perfect, bright and fair, and my sleeping, it was broken, but my dream, it lingered near, in the form of shining valleys, where the pure air

deserts, I saw fountains, and like cream, the waters rise, and we stroll there together. We learn to laugh or cry.

0: Smith's iconic song, People Have the Power, performed by Patti herself, Bruce Springsteen, Michael Stipe, Aaron Dessner, and Alinda Segarra together at Democracy Now!'s 30th anniversary at Riverside Church. To see the full event, go to democracynow.org. And that does it for today's show. Special thanks to Julie.
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5: This is Bradcast producer Desi Doyen. We're off this week. Today's Bradcast was originally recorded on May 6th, 2026.
6: During the last half century, the balance of power between the three great branches of the federal government has been tipped out of balance by the courts in direct contradiction of the high purposes of the framers of the Constitution. It is my purpose to restore that balance. You who know me will accept my solemn assurance that in a world in which democracy is under attack, I seek to make American democracy succeed. You and I will do our part.
7: Ladies and gentlemen, you have heard the President of the United States speaking on his proposal for reorganization of the judicial branch of the federal government.
8: I'm with the President on that one.

0: 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I'm Brad Friedman, your friendly investigative blogger, journalist, troublemaker, muckraker, and all-around swell fellow, says me. From bradblog.com. Thank you very much for joining us for our friendly fireside radio chat today. I only just heard that clip from FDR for the first time from that fireside radio chat.
1: Back in 1937.
0: Only heard it. Thanks for finding that, Des. That
1: You're
0: was
1: welcome.
0: Very cool. And at some point, perhaps we'll have a few more minutes to play the whole thing. But man, it sounds, what he said there sounds like something I might say myself.
1: Yes.
0: During the past half century, the balance of power between the three great branches of the federal government has been tipped out of balance by the courts, in direct contradiction of the high purposes of the framers of the Constitution. It is my purpose to restore that balance, he said. You who know me will accept my solemn assurance that in a world in which democracy is under attack, I seek to make American democracy succeed. You and I will do our part. I could have opened that show, this show, saying that myself today. I should open every show that way. It's our mission statement, frankly. Welcome to the Bradcast. And to that end, the end of restoring the balance that the framers intended and to help make democracy succeed as it is under attack, in particular now with last week's corrupt ruling by the corrupted far-right Supreme Court in Louisiana versus Calais. Last week, we will be joined momentarily by Alicia Bannon of the Brennan Center to really just begin the discussion of the need and how to reform the corrupted high court. It ain't going to be easy, by the way. FDR did not succeed at it either, which is what he was talking about in that clip. But the mere discussion, his mere threats at the time, to reform the court did go a long way in encouraging it to reform itself to some extent. Anyway, more on all of that with our guests momentarily, particularly as our democracy is now in chaos in states around the country with GOP-controlled state legislatures redrawing their U.S. House maps right now. In some cases, in states where voting is already underway for the 2026 primary elections, Tennessee is just the latest today. We'll get to that in a moment. But very quickly, some primary election results from Tuesday this week out of three states of note, Ohio, Indiana, and a special election in Michigan. Among the top races of immediate note in the Buckeye State first, Tuesday's primary in Ohio set up two marquee matches for this November, a U.S. Senate race that will help determine control of the Senate, and a governor's race for Ohio in which Democrats see their best chance of victory in two decades in the former swing but now rather red state. Republicans are hoping to try to hold their narrow majority in the U.S. Senate during a difficult midterm cycle for them. And no real surprises here on Tuesday, but former three-term U.S. Democratic Senator Sherrod Brown, who won many statewide elections in Ohio even after it was already trending red, Sherrod Brown easily defeated a challenger in the Democratic primary. He will now attempt to unseat incumbent Republican, former Ohio Secretary of State John Husted, who is running in his first election for the U.S. Senate after he was appointed to the job by the state's Governor Mike DeWine to fill the seat vacated by now Vice President J.D. Vance. Democrats are banking on Brown's previous popularity with voters in the state to flip the seat from red to blue after Brown lost a very tough, very bitter reelection bid against the Republican now Senator Bernie Marino back in 2024. Many Democrats consider this to be one of the best chances to flip a Senate seat this November, and both parties will be spending a whole lot of money in this particular Senate race. Husted ran unopposed in his primary on Tuesday. This for a special election in November to fill the remainder of the six-year Senate term that Vice President Vance won back in 2022. In the governor's race in Ohio, biotech billionaire and perhaps the world's most annoying Republican, former presidential candidate, former co-Doge bro boss with Elon Musk, at least until he got run out of Doge on a rail for still unknown reasons, Vivek Ramaswamy is back. He will square off against Democrat Dr. Amy Acton for Ohio governor this fall. And if you didn't get enough Vivek Ramaswamy back in the, when did he run?
1: 2024
0: election.
1: Yeah.
0: Well, folks in Ohio should get a face full of them now, I guess. Dr. Acton, on the other hand, for the Democrats, she was the state's COVID-era health director. She ran unopposed in the Democratic primary on Tuesday. She became a household name across the state in the early days of the pandemic as she, a Democrat, stood alongside the now termed-out Republican Governor Mike DeWine during his daily coronavirus broadcasts. Brought great comfort to Ohioans at the time and became a beloved figure with many of them. The most heated GOP primary in the U.S. House was in the Toledo area's 9th district, made slightly less Democratish this year by the state's mid-decade redistricting there for the chance to take on Democratic U.S. Congresswoman Marcy Kaptur, now the longest-serving woman in Congress. Former Republican State Rep. Derek Marin, who Kaptur defeated very narrowly by less than a percentage point back in 2024, he will be the nominee once again this year after he bested Donald Trump's former deputy director of ICE, Madison Sheehan.
1: Well, that's a victory in and of itself.
0: Well, she quit her job in January this year to run in this race, to run for Congress. But I guess running ICE ain't quite the flex that some Republicans might think these days that it is. Apparently, Sheehan came in a distant third place in the GOP primary in that race on Tuesday. So it'll be Derek Marin once again against Marcy Kaptur in Ohio's 9th. And while support from Trump might not necessarily be helpful everywhere these days, the big story out of Indiana's primaries on Tuesday was that, at least in Republican primaries, at least in very red states like Indiana, well, Donald Trump still seems to hold quite a bit of sway among primary voters. A majority of Republican Indiana state senators whose opponents in the primary were endorsed by Donald Trump lost on Tuesday in a display of what AP describes as his enduring influence over his party. After Republican lawmakers in the Hoosier state, you will remember, rejected bravely, courageously, I would argue correctly, rejected his demand at the time to redistrict the already very red state of Indiana. That was 5 months ago. And

0: Copenhaver, but by just 3 votes.
1: Oh, my.
0: No kidding.
1: Have we said before that every single vote really does count?
0: Apparently.
1: I believe we have.
0: Apparently it does here. 6,334 votes to 6,331 votes as of now. Think there's going to be a recount there?
1: Hope so.
0: Unfortunately, most of Indiana is still dumb enough to use touchscreen voting systems. I shouldn't say most of Indiana. I should say most of the election officials who decide these sorts of things are foolish enough to force voters to use touchscreen voting systems at the polls, on which it is impossible to know if any vote cast actually reflects the intent of any voter. So, you know what? Good luck fighting that one out, guys. Whatever they recount, we'll just have to assume that those ballots were cast as per voter intent. Whether they were or not, we'll never know, even in a race that might be decided by 3 votes out of more than 12,000 cast. The president's allies spent at least $8.3 million on these races, races that do not get much attention normally for, you know, state Senate primary. They don't get much attention from Washington, D.C., but he spent that kind of money because this is part of his revenge campaign against his own party incumbents because they dared to do the right thing in not redrawing and gerrymandering their maps for purely partisan advantage in the middle of a decade in a state where Republicans already hold 7 of 9 congressional districts and where Republicans were concerned about losing otherwise safe districts if they did change the maps at this point, if they attempted to crack the 2 remaining Democratic districts to try and flip them from blue to red. Now there are concerns that Trump's little revenge scheme could end up costing Republicans some of those districts where Trumpers are now running this November. State Senator Travis Holden, one of the incumbents who lost his primary on Tuesday, said that he was at peace with his defeat. He said he voted against redistricting and faced more than $1.3 million in attack ads funded by organizations tied to MAGA U.S. Senator Jim Banks and MAGA Governor Mike Braun. He said, quote, "I did what my constituents asked me to do and it cost me my job," he said, "but that's okay." He added, "Welcome to D.C. politics in Indiana, because this means that is what is coming." The super PACs led by Banks and Broad combined spent more than $2.2 million on advertising, attacking Republican Senator Spencer Deary in a state Senate primary in Indiana. This is that really close one. Deary spent roughly $815,000 on advertising against $2.2 million against him. Just to give you an idea, this is this race, this district, the state Senate district back in 2022, the candidates spent a combined $142,000.
1: Oh, my. That's a considerable difference.
0: Yeah. Now, this year, $3 million. Just 4 years later. So, D.C. politics coming to Indiana. And while the results out of Indiana and Trump's revenge campaign suggest that he still has some mojo left, at least among Republican primary voters in very Republican states, well, one more race on Tuesday provides a pretty good counter to that. Cribbing from Bilbo Teach here over at Daily Kos on this one, he's been really good in covering some of the special elections over the past year. But in a special election up in Michigan on Tuesday, not a primary, but an actual general election on Tuesday, a very important special election, in fact, again, for a state Senate seat in the Tri-Cities area, that includes Saginaw, Bay City, Midland, in a very tight, hotly contested swing district where Kamala Harris won back in 2024, but by less than 1 point, by less than 50 to 49% back in 2024. In that race on Tuesday, Democrat Chedrick Green easily

0: defeated his Republican opponent, Republican Jason Tunney. This is a seat that used to be represented by Kristen McDonald Rivett. She vacated the seat when she was elected to Congress back in January of 2025. But it's a very, very evenly divided district, and Democratic Governor Gretchen Whitmer delayed the special election for as long as legally possible because a GOP win would have effectively ended Democratic control of the state Senate chamber. So Bill Bottich notes, 1.5 years of no representation is absurd.
1: Yes.
0: And that alone apparently became an issue in this race. Chedrick Green, a firefighter captain in Saginaw and an assistant to Kristen McDonald Rivett, he defeated the local attorney Jason Tunney on the Republican side by almost 20 points on Tuesday. Again, this is a district that was won by Kamala Harris by less than 1 point. So we're talking more than an 18-point overperformance for the Democrat in yet another special election on Tuesday night this week, repeating the pattern that we have seen in every single special election since Donald Trump has taken office, with Democrats outperforming themselves in 2024 by an average of about 13 points. In this case, by more than 18 points. In the battleground state of Michigan, in one of the most battlegroundy districts in the state. This, observes Bill Bottich, was also, by the way, the best modern performance in the district in years. That nearly 20-point victory for the Democrat even outpaced Barack Obama up there, who only won back in 2008 by a mere 17 points. So Chedrick Green outpaced Barack Obama in the district. So Democrats continue to have the juice, at least on a levelish playing field, the one that the right wingers on the U.S. Supreme Court are now doing their very level best to rig toward their own party, it seems. And it very well could make the difference this November, in which party walks away with majority control of the U.S. House, with Republicans, including Trump, seeming to realize that they are wildly unpopular in head-to-head elections with Democrats right now, so they've got to rig the map, it seems. We will talk about that, and in particular, the way that this Supreme Court must be reformed as we move forward, or there will not be a democracy left to succeed in America, as FDR tried to warn us so many years ago. Alicia Bannon of the Brennan Center joins us next. I'm Brad Friedman, and this is your Bradcast.
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0: was voting rights advocates in the Tennessee State Senate on Wednesday, there to voice opposition to a new U.S. House map being proposed for this year's elections following last week's disastrous Voting Rights Act ruling by the U.S. Supreme Court. Welcome back to the Brandcast. Brand Friedman from brandblog.com. In the great state of Tennessee, more than 16% of the population is black. Yet just one U.S. House district out of nine is currently drawn by the state's Republican-controlled legislature to have a black majority, where voters there might be able to select a candidate of their choosing. That one seat is currently held by a Democrat, a white one, by the way, Congressman Steve Cohen. The state's other eight seats are all held by Republicans, including the three separate districts that now represent Nashville, after the city was cracked into three separate districts following the 2020 census in order to help ensure that only Republicans would represent it. But where Nashville's population was just about 25% black, Memphis, Tennessee's population is almost 63% black. And on Wednesday, just 1 week after the corrupted U.S. Supreme Court's Louisiana v. Calais ruling, gutting most of what is left of the protections of the Voting Rights Act, Tennessee Republicans proposed a congressional map aimed at diluting the state's lone majority black district before the state's August 2026 statewide primary elections. Even though the filing deadlines for candidates to run for the U.S. House in Tennessee was nearly a month ago, on March 10, for the critical 2026 midterm elections. The move by Tennessee Republicans is a direct and swift response in the middle of the already begun election cycle to last week's Supreme Court ruling that weakened one of the last of the mandates of the landmark Voting Rights Act of 1965, which Republicans on the Roberts Court have consistently chopped away at over the past decade and a half or so. As the New York Times describes it, the new map slices Memphis, a majority black city, into three districts and likely will give Republicans the ability to flip Tennessee's lone remaining Democratic seat, which includes the city. Democratic lawmakers, whose opposition means little under a Republican supermajority in the state's General Assembly, one that also was gerrymandered for GOP control, and black leaders across Tennessee have compared the effort to carve up the 9th congressional district to Jim Crow era voter suppression tactics. They have accused Republicans of a power grab that undermines black voters in Memphis who have long favored Democrats. The Times reports that the General Assembly is expected to vote on the new U.S. House map as soon as Thursday. The Supreme Court, in a partisan 6-3 vote, struck down a Louisiana congressional map that included two majority black districts just 1 week earlier, arguing that it violated the Constitution by using race as the primary factor in redistricting. Never mind that the Constitution itself, in its post-Civil War 15th Amendment, barring the abridgment of the vote of the right to vote on account of race, specifically declares that Congress, not the Supreme Court, quote, shall have the power to enforce this article by appropriate legislation. That legislation, finally adopted almost 100 years later, was the Voting Rights Act of 1965, now all but gutted by the activist justices on the Republican-packed Supreme Court last week. Last week's ruling in Calais has now set off a scramble across southern, formerly Confederate states with Republican leadership, now all of which have at least one majority black district before the 2026 midterms. On yesterday's show, we spent some time explaining the so-called Purcell principle that the court once pretended to follow after a 2006 ruling, I should say, by the court had warned, quote, court orders affecting elections can themselves result in voter confusion when issued too close to election day. But here, the corrupted high court issued its ruling in Calais in the middle of primary season, after several states have already held their primaries for the 2026 general, and why, even while several states were actually in the process of actually voting, including Louisiana. Nonetheless, Louisiana last week called off and delayed its ongoing House primaries, even though thousands of absentee votes had already been cast in the election, in order to allow its legislature to draft a new map. The corrupted Supreme Court helped them out by rushing to certify its ruling on Monday, just days after the ruling was initially issued, despite the court's own rule that it wait 32 days before doing so. Purcell principle be damned. The state of Alabama is barred by court order from adopting a new map until the 2030 census, but it is now trying to get that order lifted in anticipation of an almost certainly favorable ruling from this Supreme Court. Lawmakers there convened a special session this week with the goal of allowing the state to delay House primaries, even though, again, mail-in voting is also already underway in that state. The chaos and confusion that the Republican majority pretended to give a damn about avoiding with previous Purcell principle rulings is now underway in those states and others. Rulings, by the way, that often allowed maps found by lower courts to be unlawful and unconstitutional to be used in elections anyway, even when their illegalities were determined by courts months before the election. In blocking the use of a map in Texas, found to be unlawful by the hard right Fifth Circuit Court of Appeals, by the way, Justice Brett Kavanaugh voted to reverse the ruling in early December of 2025 because he said the change was being made, quote, on the eve of an election. You know, the way the Purcell principle is supposed to block. That for an election that was almost a full year away in November 2026. But never mind all of that. We've known for a long time that this court, packed by Republicans who refused Democratic President Barack Obama, refused his nomination, his ability to fill a vacant seat for nearly a year before an election after the February 2016 death of Antonin Scalia, claiming it was too close to a presidential election, that those Republicans had no problem taking Donald Trump's third Supreme Court nominee, Amy Coney Barrett, I'm voting for her to have a seat on the bench just 8 days before the 2020 presidential election. I could go on, but I won't, though my guest may or may not choose to do so. One corrupt ruling after another, one overturned precedent after another on a court led by a Chief Justice, John Roberts, who, when he was confirmed to the court, told the U.S. Senate that the job of Supreme Court Justice was merely to, quote, call balls and strikes, not to legislate from the bench, not to overturn longstanding precedents. Well, he has done the complete opposite of that over his more than two-decade tenure. Reform now of this court is long overdue. That, according to many voting rights advocates, including myself, as well as constitutional law and justice experts. And the Constitution allows the Congress to do just that. Quote, today's court would be unrecognizable to America's founders, write Miriam Rosenbaum and Emily Whitehead of NYU's Brennan Center for Justice for last week's Time magazine in an article headlined, The Supreme Court is Dangerously Broken. Here's How to Fix It. For much of our nation's history, they explain, the court remained limited in its role and modest in its ambitions. The Roberts Court, by contrast, they argue, thrusts itself into the center of public controversies, taking big swings at landmark legislation and undermining fundamental rights. It does so with almost no accountability, either as an institution or for individual justices. That's not because our founders created the Supreme Court to operate independently, they assert. It is because Congress has abandoned the job. Congress, they note, has options here, sensible ways to return the court to its proper place in our system of government. It has done so many times before. Congress has modified justices' duties, created recusal standards, even changed the court's size and jurisdictions. At a time when the rule of law is being tested like never before by an especially powerful executive branch, the public needs a Supreme Court that it can trust. This, they write, is why we believe Congress could and should use its power to reform the Supreme Court. Joining us now to discuss some of those potential reforms and how any of them could possibly happen is Alicia Bannon, a constitutional law expert and director of the judiciary program at the Brennan Center for Justice, where she works to realize a fair and inclusive judicial system that protects fundamental rights, democratic values, and the rule of law. She is also the director of the center's Kohlberg Center on the Supreme Court. So she may have a thought or two about all of this. Alicia Bannon, it has been a while, but welcome back to the broadcast.
1: Thank you so much for having me.
0: I suspect a discussion of long overdue reform for the high court is really just now beginning in truth, and how and if to carry out such reform is an issue that I believe, well, should anyway, become an important conversation in this year's critical midterm elections. I want to dive into some of the reforms being proffered by you and your colleagues at the Brennan Center. But first, since I just hit a whole bunch of points in that intro that I don't want to tar you with, if they may counter any of your own thoughts, anything that I covered there that I either got wrong or left out or that you'd like to disagree with for the record in any particular way?
1: No, I think from my perspective, the public confidence in the Supreme Court right now has plummeted. And it's plummeted, frankly, for good reason. We have a court that has aggrandized its own powers in ways that have been deeply destructive to our democratic institutions. It's not playing the role it's supposed to play in our system of checks and balances, which gives Congress the power to pass laws and not have them overturned by the Supreme Court based on sort of specious readings of the Constitution. And again, we started from a Supreme Court that was supposed to be the least dangerous branch. And instead, I think it's taken on a role that's deeply destructive to our democratic institutions. Mm-hmm. And so I think it's really heartening that we're starting to hear a more serious conversation about Supreme Court reform. The Supreme Court is not, its roles and duties aren't actually carved into marble. The Congress has a lot of power to shape how the Supreme Court functions in our system, and over our history, Congress has repeatedly made major changes to the Supreme Court's structure and docket and operations. And I think now is a really important time to restart those conversations and think about how we can fix the court as an institution.
0: There have been some pretty awful rulings, in my opinion, from this court, which I describe as corrupted, frankly, for a whole bunch of reasons. But it feels like this ruling in Louisiana v. Calais might finally be a tipping point in at least how this court is seen and in how it's regarded by the public, particularly given all of the chaos that we're now seeing regarding maps for an election already underway in many states, which for years, as I noted, the Roberts Court has claimed must be avoided at all costs in their Purcell Doctrine rulings, even when doing so might mean disenfranchising thousands of people. Am I overstating the effects of Calais here, how it is or will be seen by the public? And well, since it's already a big question, what is your takeaway from that ruling in general?
1: Well, Calais eviscerated what remains of the Voting Rights Act. At core, it said that goals like partisan gerrymandering or incumbent protection can justify drawing maps that dampen the political power of minority communities. So essentially giving the green light to states to enact partisan gerrymanders on the backs of Black and Brown communities. And I think it is wholly inconsistent with the plain text and history of the Voting Rights Act. Mm-hmm. And it's a real assertion, inappropriate assertion of power by the Supreme Court, because the Constitution is crystal clear that Congress was empowered to enforce the right to vote under our Constitution.
0: Yes.
1: I was moved
0: with passion to say, yes, that's what the Constitution actually says. The Congress, shall enforce this this amendment when it comes to the 14th Amendment, the 15th Amendment. And that is just maddening that these so-called constitutional conservatives, these originalists, these textualists are ignoring the very simple. I mean, the 15th Amendment is two sentences long. The second one says this shall be up to the Congress. I was moved by passion. Please continue, Alicia.
1: Well, I think it lays bare a court that is not accountable, that's unmoored from our public values. And I think it also lays bare a court where we have seen double standards in how it's approaching cases. And that's been true in Calais, and certainly this issue of how it's been kind of now green lighting maps in a context where in previous contexts, when maps were found to be discriminatory, they nevertheless were allowed to proceed for people had to vote in elections under maps that had been found discriminatory because of the Purcell principle.
0: Right.
1: We've also seen those kinds of double standards in other contexts, like the shadow docket. Just recently, the New York Times published a set of leaked memos looking at shadow docket deliberations. So this is the court's emergency docket when they're hearing motions to usually halt something that was happening in the lower courts. Mm-hmm. And in 2016, the court considered this shadow docket motion around the Clean Power Plan, which was the kind of signature environmental regulation from the Obama administration. Mm-hmm. And the court blocked it. And now we're looking at how the court has been approaching litigation challenging Trump administration policies. And as these memos make clear, the court has been applying a very different standard. 80% of the shadow docket petitions that the government, that the Trump administration has put forward, the court has sided with the Trump administration and has allowed those measures to go forward. And so we're seeing them thwarting signature policies of the Obama administration while giving the go-ahead to policies under the Trump administration. Mm-hmm. And as you see in those memos, you can't really square it. It doesn't seem like they're applying the same reasoning. They're not treating like cases alike. And so I think we're seeing in lots of context a court that has not been behaving in a way that is earning the public trust And I think we're seeing that in how public confidence in the court is plummeting.
0: Yeah. And to be clear, on that shadow docket, when the court back in 2016 made that ruling gutting the Obama power plan, and then, you know, when they seem to do the opposite when it comes to Donald Trump, in recent years, the court does so in those cases on that shadow docket without the benefit of briefing, without the benefit of oral argument, without even having to explain their rulings to the public. And that was very, very infrequently done, as I understand it, prior to 2016. They call it the emergency docket because, you know, that's where they would, you know, have last minute rulings on death penalty appeals and so forth. But they really have abused that docket and made these rulings in ways that we can't even understand why they made them, because they don't have to explain them on the shadow docket. That's
1: exactly right. And I think that's one great example of a place regarding the court's operations that's prime for reform. So it is certainly within Congress's power, for example, to say that you need to explain your reasoning on the shadow docket. Mm. And by the way, we're going to lay out clearly what the legal standards are that you should be applying so that you can't be applying different standards depending on the presidential administration.
0: So it could be as simple as that, right? The Congress can pass a law that says, hey, you can keep using the shadow docket if you want, but when you do, you must explain why you are making the decisions you're making, who is voting for, who's voting against, and so forth. Congress has the constitutional right to do that.
1: That's exactly right. If you look at the Constitution, the Article 3 of the Constitution establishes the Supreme Court, establishes the judicial branch, and there's not much in there. most of the content of how the court operates, how it hears cases, what cases it hears, what the duties of the justices are, that's all up to Congress to lay out. And what we've seen over time is that Congress has repeatedly made major changes to the court's structure and docket and operations in lots of ways. But we've kind of lost that muscle memory. Congress hasn't been playing that role in recent years. And so part of what we need to do is remind Congress, remind the public that this is appropriate and there's urgent need for Congress to step in and support reforms to ensure that the court is operating the way we need it to operate in our system. We need a strong Supreme Court. We need a Supreme Court that is playing its role as a check and balance, but not a court that is accreting so much power in ways that are actually undermining its proper role.
0: And that, frankly, is based on a conservative textual originalist reading of the Article 3 of the Constitution, which says that the Congress shall, I can't remember the exact words, but, you know, shall have the ability to amend Article 3, add to it, and so forth. Let's step through a few of the points that your colleagues, Marian Rosenbaum and Emily Whitehead from the Brennan Center, suggest in their piece at Time Magazine last week. For potential reforms, they start with term limits for Supreme Court justices. They call for an 18-year term limit. I'm wondering how would a term limit for Supreme Court justices actually help, as you see it?
1: It would be term limits for justices would be transformational in a number of ways. First off, they rest on a basic, I think, very commonly held view, right, that no one should hold so much public power for so long. Justices today are holding their offices for decades and decades. That's not consistent with our history. So historically, if you go to the early generations of American history, justices were on the bench for usually something around 18 years. That's doubled now today. And so part of what we want to see is restoring justices to a shorter period of time on the bench. And then also, coupled with term limits, you can have a system of regularized appointments. And that's part of why you would pick 18 years for a 9-person court, because you can structure it in a way where every presidential term, every 4 years, you get 2 new seats on the court, 2 vacancies that get filled. So that means over time, you don't have different presidents having wildly different impacts in shaping the court. It strengthens the democratic link between the court and the public, but does so in a way that still protects judicial independence and other important values. So I think it's a way of building some of that accountability for the court and ensuring that no individual justice has so much power that they can have this 40-year imprint on American law.
0: And at each presidential election, we go into it knowing that the next president is going to replace 2 justices, no matter what. I guess we would know who they would be and so forth. We could keep that in mind, but we wouldn't go into these. I mean, I remember going into the first Trump election in 2016 with, folks arguing, well, gosh, the next president could be responsible for naming 4 justices on the court, 4 new justices, 4 or 5. And now it looks like it could be 5 for Donald Trump, for one single president. Your colleagues also argue, quote, Congress should reassert itself as the government's principal policymaker rather than letting the court continue to function as the final word in the lawmaking process and reverse decades of legislative progress. The Roberts Court, they note, has struck down historic popular legislation at a rapid pace, from key provisions of the Voting Rights Act to laws regulating campaign finance. Can laws be written? And this is, of course, important when it comes to potential reform as well. But can laws be written so that they do not have to hold up to Supreme Court review? They don't have to comply with Supreme Court review?
1: Well, I don't think it's a matter of having laws not comply with Supreme Court review, but rather frequently when the court is issuing rulings, it's starting a conversation, not ending it. So, for example, many of the court's rulings are statutory interpretations. They're not ultimately making a constitutional ruling. Even Calais, the opinion that just came down, was ultimately about rewriting provisions of the Voting Rights Act. Mm-hmm. So one thing that Congress can do and used to do quite regularly is if they disagree with how the court has interpreted a statute, Congress can rewrite that statute and fix the court's mistakes. There's also frequently the case where the court is denying rights or taking away rights and leaving an opening for Congress to fill that gap. So that's certainly the case with partisan gerrymandering, for example, where the court in a case called Rucho said that there's no that federal constitutional challenges to partisan gerrymandering can't be brought, that those are called non-justiciable cases. But it was very clear that Congress still has power to regulate partisan gerrymandering itself, at least as it applies to congressional elections. And so Congress does have the power to fix that problem. So the Supreme Court might have created the problem, but that doesn't mean it has to be the end of the story. There's lots of instances like that. I'd say abortion rights is another place where the Congress has power after Dobbs to step in and fill gaps with respect to abortion. So there's lots of instances where the court has issued rulings that have functioned as the end of the conversation. But that's another part of the story of Congress really abdicating its role to be in dialogue with the court and to respond to rulings where they think the court got it wrong.
0: Right. In other words, that's not really reform. Congress can do that right now, right? I mean, there's no particular reform that would be needed in this case for Congress to just do its job to respond to the court. Okay, the court makes this ruling, so we are going to counter it with this.
1: Well, I think part of what my colleagues speak to in their paper and op-ed is that there are steps you could take to make that kind of intervention easier. So, for example, creating a fast track process where after Supreme Court rulings, there's a system in place so that Congress is equipped to move quickly and bypass some of the procedural hurdles that you see in other contexts so that they can be responsive to those Supreme Court rulings.
0: So, for example, I think they note the Congressional Review Act, which is a law that allows Congress to fast track a change after a particular president leaves office that can avoid, for example, the filibuster. A law could be passed here that says within 6 months after a Supreme Court ruling, a counter legislation can be adopted that counters what the Supreme Court says, and it can be done in that case without having to meet the filibuster requirements in the Senate, for example.
1: Exactly. There's lots of ways that it could be structured, but the idea is that Congress could take steps to streamline its own systems to allow it to take a more assertive role, an appropriate role within our constitutional checks and balances in responding to Supreme Court rulings.
0: All of that raises the question of, can't the Supreme Court merely, whether it comes to, a term limit or even adding additional people to the court. A lot of opponents call that packing the court. I call it unpacking the court. But given that I think Republicans have already packed it, but can all of these congressional reforms, if they are ever able to be adopted, can't they simply be struck down by the same court as somehow unconstitutional?
1: Well, there are very strong constitutional arguments for many of these reforms. So, for example, with respect to term limits, leading scholars, retired judges, many have analyzed the constitutional issues and said that, in fact, if term limits are adopted in a way that the justices still retain their offices, but their duties change over time. So in other words, you have a period of active service and then you become a senior justice, which is very similar to a system of senior judges that we actually already have in our judicial system, that's something that's quite consistent with the requirements of the Constitution and actually pretty consistent with historical practice. So I think there are very strong arguments that, in fact, these kinds of reforms can be done by statute. Now, certainly it's the case that these things could come up before the Supreme Court, and there's questions, how will the court ultimately rule in these things? I think part of our job right now is to create the public clamoring where the court will feel pressure. If it's looking, if it's considering these court reforms, I think it's a very different posture right now to say, oh, these are some reforms that the court should consider, versus if we've had the public come together broadly saying, we as the public think the court needs to be reformed and have passed legislation in Congress. I think that's going to put a very, it's going to put the court in a very different posture in how it's thinking about these, these different reforms. And ultimately, if reforms are struck down, then I think you would have to have continued, you'd have that continued dialogue. You'd have to have Congress respond. You could imagine pushes for other kinds of constitutional amendments. You could imagine pushes for other kinds of court reform. But I think it can't be a moment where we just sit back and say that the fight is lost before it's begun. I think part of the job now for all of us is to say this is a real crisis in our democracy, and we need to come together and demand a court that is fulfilling the role we need it to play.
0: Exactly, which is why I think conversations like this are so important. I hope we'll have many more of them in the days ahead. There's one more point from your colleague's paper here that I want to note. They argue for reform of the Senate confirmation hearing process itself. That's the process that allowed Mitch McConnell, for instance, to block Obama's nominee Merrick Garland, his nomination to the court for almost a year because McConnell said it was just too close to the presidential election in 2016. But then that same Mitch McConnell allowed Trump's nominee, Amy Coney Barrett, to be seated just 1 week, just over a week before the 2020 election. How can that be changed? Is that something else that should go through this process of Supreme Court reform as you see it?
1: Absolutely. I think the double standard that we saw in that context was shocking. And I think really is it highlights the way that we've seen the whole confirmation process be politicized in a way that I think is deeply damaging to the court as an institution and to the public. There are in particular, and I think looking at the experience of what happened with Judge Garland in particular, one reform that we encourage is to require a hearing when, to require the Senate to actually hold hearings and have a vote on Supreme Court nominees in these contexts. I think ultimately the Constitution provides that the Senate gets to vote and give advice and consent. So if they refuse to vote for a nominee, that is their power. But what one of the things that I think was so damaging and corrosive to our system in how President Obama's nominee was treated was that you didn't even get that hearing. You didn't get that consideration. No one actually had to go on the record and defend their choices. Mm-hmm. And so I think it's a step to kind of require them to take those steps and then take the political heat and the public heat if they ultimately refuse to move forward on a qualified nominee.
0: It sounds like it's akin to, if a U.S. House seat is vacated, if a member resigns or dies or something like that, many states will have a requirement for the governor to call for a new election within X number of days, within a month's time or something like that. You could certainly put that in place if a U.S. Supreme Court seat becomes vacant. A president must nominate within X number of days, and Congress must, convene, hold hearings, hold a vote within X number of days thereafter. All of these seem to be common sense, but all of this comes down to, Congress having the interest and political will to make these changes. For that, frankly, I think you need a lot more Democrats in Congress because Republicans are pretty happy with the way it's going on, way it's going now. And to get more Democrats in Congress, well, that's exactly what last week's horrific Calais ruling will now make much, much more difficult moving forward, Alicia.
1: Well, I think one of the things that's so striking about many of the Supreme Court reforms that we're talking about is that they actually have among the public broad bipartisan support. Mm-hmm. So term limits, for example, majorities of Republicans in America support Supreme Court term limits. So I think that ultimately what we need to see is broad clamoring by the public saying that this is something that we prioritize and this is something that we want our elected leaders to prioritize as well.
0: Which is why it's so important to talk about all of this so that people can understand. And even I'm just sort of wrapping my head around the possibilities of what needs to be done, what can be done, how it can be done, what is lawful, constitutional, what isn't. So I'm really grateful to you and your colleagues at Brennan Center, Alicia Bannon, for beginning to have that discussion, talk about these things so we understand it, so the public can know what it is we need to demand when it comes around to elections. And I think there's a lot to demand at this point from our lawmakers moving forward. And one of them, I think, has got to be demanding that they stand up for Supreme Court reform. Alicia Bannon is the director of the Judiciary Program at the Brennan Center for Justice. You can check out their work, of course, at brennancenter.org. You can also follow Alicia on the Blue Skies at Alicia Bannon. That's easy. Alicia, really appreciate you joining us today. Hope you will do so again in the near future.
1: Thank you so much.
0: You bet. All righty then.
2: Wow.
0: The mission is clear.
2: Yes, yes.
0: One of the missions, one of the many missions in the months and frankly years ahead.
2: Yes, a whole lot of reforming going on, and I'm glad to hear that there is broad public support for all of this. I just hope that, you know, people do start yelling loudly for it and that I hope we get the chance to do it.
0: Well, you start by talking to your favorite Democratic candidate and say, hey, are you going to get behind Supreme Court reform this time?
2: Yes,
0: and hold
2: your
0: them
2: friends
0: to it,
2: and
0: make them do it.
2: Too.
0: Yeah. Well, but if the candidates aren't willing to say yes, this needs to be reformed, I will get behind that, then you know what? Find another Democratic candidate. Find a Republican who's in favor of reform, if you can. Good luck with that. All right, we got to get out. Thanks again to Alicia Bannon. Thanks to my producer, Desi Doyen, and to all of you for spending a portion of your day or night with us. 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See you there. Until we see you here, hopefully tomorrow, I'm Brad Friedman. Good luck, world.

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0: Hello and welcome to Background Briefing, available 24/7 at backgroundbriefing.org. I'm Ian Masters, and today we'll look into a number of stories and issues in the news. We'll begin with how comedians are leading the resistance against Trump and the right-wing oligarchic takeover of the United States as billionaires like Larry Ellison buy up the media and fire Stephen Colbert at Donald Trump's behest. What emerges is that the majority of the American people like jokes and don't like Trump, who, as Bruce Springsteen says, quote, "We have a president who can't take a joke." Joining us is Jonathan Alter, a former analyst and contributing correspondent for NBC News and MSNBC, and a former senior editor and columnist for Newsweek, who is the author of The Defining Moment, FDR's 100 Days and The Triumph of Hope, a New York Times bestseller, and his very best, Jimmy Carter, a life. His latest book is American Reckoning, Inside Trump's Trial and My Own, and he runs a Substack newsletter, All Goats, where he has an article that is also at the Washington Monthly, Inside Colbert's Success. Then we'll examine the exit of the fourth woman to quit or be fired in the Trump administration, Tulsi Gabbard, the Director of National Intelligence, and speak with the former top intelligence official whose security clearance was taken away by Donald Trump on his first day back in office. Joining us is Gregory Trevithan, a senior advisor with the Transnational Threat Project at the Center for Strategic and International Studies and a former professor of the practice of international relations at the University of Southern California. He has served in government for the first Senate Select Committee on Intelligence, handling Europe for the National Security Council, and was chairman of the National Intelligence Council from 2014 to 2017. And his books include Divided States Beyond the Great Divide, Relevance and Uncertainty in National Intelligence, and Science for Policy. Then finally, we'll assess the fate and future of the Iranian opposition as a war General Petraeus describes as a strategic cul-de-sac drags on, and speak with Afsin Matin Askari, a professor of Middle East history at California State University, Los Angeles. Born in Iran, he was active in the 1970s anti-Shah student opposition and participated in the 1979 revolution. He has published widely on modern Iranian political and intellectual history, focusing in particular on leftist thought and movements. And we'll discuss his new book, Axis of Empire, A History of Iran-U.S. Relations. And joining us now is Jonathan Alter, a former analyst and contributing correspondent for NBC News and MS Now. He is a former senior editor and columnist for Newsweek and is the author of The Defining Moment, FDR's 100 Days and the Triumph of Hope, a New York Times bestseller, and his very best, Jimmy Carter, A Life. His latest book is American Reckoning, Inside Trump's Trial and My Own. And he runs the Substack newsletter, All Goats, where his latest article, which is also at the Washington Monthly, is Inside Colbert's Success. Welcome to Background Briefing, Jonathan Alter.
1: Thanks very much, Ian.
0: Well, thanks for joining us. And as you point out in your article, you had an inside source, none other than your wife, Emily Lazar, who was both a producer, executive producer on the Colbert Report, and then also on The Late Show, and was also had a key role, which is booking the talent. And your article is, a lot of it's about the people behind the scenes and giving them the credit that they deserve, and what it seems like a wonderful and harmonious team that he had, and that there was a lot of love going around. And I got that from the last broadcast, by the way. I think it kind of exuded the sense of this rather, you know, lovely community that they had.
1: Yeah, you know, there's a lot of television and American history that's involved here. The television history is in some ways a little more connected to his earlier show, The Colbert Report, which ran from 2005 to 2016 and 15 or 16. And my wife worked on that show from the start. And I think it's fairly depicted as one of the most significant, innovative, creative, brilliant shows ever to appear on American television. And you know, I would certainly put it in the top 10. A number of other critics were. Stephen Colbert just, he created a new character that perfectly captured the times and was not just hilarious, but really original. He created a kind of a right-wing blowhard character. And his, you know, responses to the people that Emily booked to play off against are classics, really, now, many of them. So then in 2016, that show ended, and he went on a bigger stage on network television on CBS with The Late Show and did a lot of great work in the last 10 years and helped Americans process their disgust with Donald Trump. He wasn't you know, particularly popular with Trump supporters, to put it mildly, but for those who recognize that Trump is a threat to the constitutional order, as well as a great subject for ridicule, Colbert was just great in you know, guiding us through all of that, keeping us sane. And then his sacking, I think, will be written about by historians a century from now, not as part of any coverage of network television, which everybody will have forgotten about by then, but as a sign of what a demented president of the United States, who, as Bruce Springsteen said, can't take a joke, decided to do, which was to fire a late night talk show host.
0: And you have inside knowledge on that from a lawyer that was involved in the deals when Skydance Media purchased Viacom, Paramount, CBS. They said, the official story from the corporate types is that CBS fired Colbert because he was too expensive. The show was losing money. But you point out, no, that's not the case. What happened was that Trump basically told Larry Ellison that the merger will not go through unless Colbert was fired.
1: Correct. So was the show losing money? Yes. But, you know, when a show is losing money, especially when it's number one, which Colbert was, the response is to cut expenses, you know, not fire the host out of the blue. So when they said that this show was canceled for financial reasons, they weren't telling the truth. If they had said it's being fired partly for financial reasons, but mostly because the president of the United States insisted on it, then they would have been closer to the truth. But the CBS people were too cowardly to do that. And so they, you know, they went for this BS explanation of why he had to go. And what I heard from the lawyer was that, you know, if, let's say, if, you know, if Trump hadn't been president and none of this pressure had been brought to bear, if it had just been a financial question, would he have been fired? And the answer to that was a flat no. They would have, you know, had him cut expenses. And, you know, the idea that this was not what it appears to be, which is the president telling the head of the Federal Communications Commission and, you know, who passed the word to CBS, not to Larry Ellison at that point, that if they didn't fire Colbert, they wouldn't be allowed to be part of this takeover by Skydance Media. So it was the fix was definitely in on this one. And I think everybody suspected this months ago when it happened, but I just got confirmation of it from, you know, somebody very close to the situation.
0: But it feels as though the Ellisons have poisoned their own chalice, that CBS is losing ratings, particularly CBS News. Barry Weiss is a disaster. Their prime asset is 60 Minutes, and they're in the process of devaluing that. I mean, it's to me, Jonathan, It's the point, I think, is that the right is buying up the media, but the left owns the culture.
1: Yeah, but if there are fewer places for the left, you know, it's a loss for viewers. But I think you're quite right that there are a lot of other people who are still out there. It's not like Trump has been successful in shutting down criticism, which is what makes it even more almost pathetic that he continues to try to do so in a really obnoxious and dangerous way. So it, you're right. You know, the culture is not succumbing. And I think 2025 will be remembered as the year of cowardice, and 2026 of courage. You know, people are standing up. There were 7 million people in the streets on No King's Day. It's a lot of people. And they'll come out again this summer. And they may have canceled Colbert, but he'll find some other kind of way of having

0: with an amazingly beautiful rendition of his song about the streets of Minneapolis, and then the farewell with Paul McCartney and a whole host of other people. On the right, what is there in terms of celebrity? You've got Kid Rock, right? I mean,
1: yeah,
0: it's just right. No, it's a wash, isn't it?
1: Yeah, it's well, it's been kind of no contest between the left and the right culturally for a while, but I don't really think of it as the left. I mean, this is, you know, I don't really see Stephen Colbert, you know, as a person of the left. And I you know, as you mentioned, my wife worked for him for many years, and we live in the same town in New Jersey. We're good friends, and I can just tell you, this is not like a left winger. So it's really, but, and I don't really see Bruce Springsteen as a left winger. Paul McCartney, they're not on the left. They're on the side of decency and values, and America as it should be. And it's not really left right so much anymore, I don't think, in this country, despite all the talk of polarization. It's, you know, do you believe in our system or not? You know, and basically that Trump and his people have created an authoritarian state, which we're living in. And so Bruce Springsteen and Paul McCartney and Stephen Colbert are on the side of democracy, and Kid Rock and whoever else they have, you know, they've got a couple other, you know, John Voight, I don't know, a couple other, you know, has been movie stars. They're on the side of autocracy. So it's not left, right. It's democracy versus autocracy.
0: But there's also a tradition in this country going, you know, with Ben Franklin, Mark Twain, Will Rogers, H.L. Mencken, Lenny Bruce, George Carlin, a tradition of humorists and political commentary via humor. And it's so rich and so rewarding. And if you compare that, of course, to the, as Springsteen said, you know, Colbert's show gets taken off the air because a president can't take a joke, and the Ellisons are kissing his ass, you know. So compare that, of course, that tradition with the tradition, if you will, of American right-wing populist fascist types and authoritarians. It's again, the evidence is overwhelming in the direction of the Mark Twains as opposed to the Donald Trumps.
1: Yeah, well, I mean, authoritarians believe in reverence, and comedians, and I think Americans who, you know, are respecting our own traditions, these amazing traditions that you refer to, believe in irreverence. So you don't really have a democracy, and you're kind of betraying Benjamin Franklin and the other founders if you want everybody to, you know, run it up the flagpole and salute. That's what Trump wants. He wants reverence for the dear leader. What the rest of us want, led by, in many cases, the comedians, is irreverence, the spirit of irreverence, which is not only more entertaining, but is in the democratic spirit, small d democratic spirit, small r Republican spirit, that, you know, this country was founded upon. And so that's why that, you know, that humor that you talked to, I'm really glad you brought up somebody like Ben Franklin. There was a lot of good humor in the early Republic. And you know, in the same way, Ian, I'm writing a book now about Julius Caesar. And, you know, in his day, in the first century BC, there were comedians in ancient Rome and in ancient Greece. Then when the emperors came in, suddenly, you know, if you're a strong man, you don't want comedians. And so what we're seeing is just, you know, the old idea of kill the jester. You know, it's Shakespeare said, first, let's kill all the lawyers. No,

0: First, let's kill all the court jesters. If they happen to, if actually not court jesters, because those are the ones who are just doing what the king wants. But, you know, the real dangerous ones, the comedians who are challenging power. And so you can judge the health of a society by whether comedians are allowed to do their work and make fun of the head of state. If they can't, or if the head of state is successful in shutting them down, then you're really headed to a dark place. And fortunately, even though they got Colbert, they were not able to get Jimmy Kimmel. Trump couldn't fire him. And there are others that are still on the air. Although, you know, the future of a lot of these folks could be in question, you know, if they're on HBO, and then that's now going to come under the Ellisons, possibly in this new deal. So I'm not saying that everything is going to be fine in the world of entertainment as far as challenging Trump, but there's other good news, and that is that the fragmentation of the American media means that what happens or doesn't happen on network television is less important than it used to be when they had a kind of a shared monopoly. That monopoly is long gone, and people can get their information and make fun of the president in many different venues.
1: Sure. And of course, people see more of Colbert on YouTube, for example, than they do on the actual broadcast, which is at 11:30 at night. But just in closing, Jonathan Alter, though, it seems to me that Trump is right to be afraid of Jimmy Kimmel and Stephen Colbert, because the comedians are leading the resistance at the moment. And what Colbert's contribution was beyond the humor was the fact that he was also educating the people via humor about the important issues of the day. For example, what Citizens United has done to our politics. I could go through a whole list of programs, and that's where I think his great value was. And
0: totally, I mean, just, and this has been going on for years now. So, you know, 20 years ago, Emily Lazar, my wife, she would book, you know, the head of the Federal Election Commission, or the former head of it, you know, to educate viewers of the Colbert Report on Citizens United and other, you know, somewhat nerdy topics. On CBS, they couldn't do quite as much of that, but they did still put, they did put political people on to educate. And Stephen, in his monologue, educated on what Trump was doing. So you're absolutely right that, you know, we've lost not only a great truth to power voice, not only a great comedian, at least for now, but we've also lost an educator. And I think that's something that people lose sight of. And it is a fascinating turn of events that comedians are now educators and leaders, moral leaders. That's a new role in the Trump era.
1: Well, I thank you so much for joining us here today, Jonathan Alter.
0: Yeah, thanks so much, Ian.
1: And again, I've been speaking with Jonathan Alter, who was a former analyst and contributing correspondent for NBC News and MS Now, and a former senior editor and columnist for Newsweek. He's the author of The Defining Moment, FDR's 100 Days and the Triumph of Hope, a New York Times bestseller, and his very best, Jimmy Carter, A Life. His latest book is American Reckoning, Inside Trump's Trial and My Own. And he runs a Substack newsletter, Old Goats, where he has an article that's also at the Washington Monthly, Inside Colbert's Success. We're going to take a brief station break and back examining the exit of the fourth woman to quit or be fired in the Trump administration, Tulsi Gabbard, the Director of National Intelligence.

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1: Welcome back. I'm Ian Masters, and this is Background Briefing, available 24/7 at backgroundbriefing.org. And joining us now is Gregory Treverton, a senior advisor with the Transnational Threats Project at the Center for Strategic and International Studies and a professor of the practice of international relations at the University of Southern California. He has served in government for the first Senate Select Committee on Intelligence, handling Europe and the National Security Council, and was chairman of the National Intelligence Council from 2014 to 2017. And his books include Dividing Divided States, Beyond the Great Divide, Relevance and Uncertainty in National Intelligence, and Science for Policy. Welcome to Background Briefing, Gregory Treverton.
2: Thank you. Great to be here.
1: Well, thanks for joining us, Greg. And, you know, from the very beginning with Tulsi Gabbard, who's just resigned to take care of her husband who has cancer, she's going to be there until June the 30th. As the DNI Director of National Intelligence. But if you go back to her hearings, confirmation hearings, they were pretty contentious. And it's pretty clear that from her background, you know, being a part of a Hindu cult where they took the toenail clippings of the guru and put them in a blender and, you know, made smoothies out of them, that's a pretty bizarre choice for intelligence, because my understanding of the intelligence business is intelligence is supposed to be absolutely neutral, devoid of any political, religious, economic, or ideological bias. So we're in an era where faith trumps fact and belief trumps knowledge. So it seems to me that somebody like Tulsi Gabbard is the last person you need in that job.
2: No, that's certainly my view as well. She, you know, she had really no qualifications for the job. She had some military background, but not in intelligence. She'd served some time in Congress, so she knew a little something about politics, but otherwise she had no real background for the job at all. And you know, intelligence is a pretty complicated world, particularly now trying to be Director of National Intelligence and looking over all 17 agencies. So it's a business that takes some understanding and ideally some experience. So it was an odd choice, I think, from the very beginning. And you're certainly right that the ethos of intelligence, maybe even more so than the military, is very apolitical. They work for the nation, not for any administration. They're trying to tell the truth as best they can discern it, and kind of let the chips fall where they may. So this politicization of intelligence is really a very dangerous and worrisome facet of this administration, which is going to, unfortunately, long outlive it. We'll see who is the next Director of National Intelligence, but let us hope it's someone who has both more experience and maybe less political inclination. Notice that Tulsi Gabbard managed to get herself crosswise early on with the president by actually telling the truth as intelligence knew it, and that was that, as far as we could tell, the Iranians hadn't done anything since the obliteration, so-called, of their nuclear program last summer to actually rebuild that program, sort of directly contradicting what Trump was arguing was the reason or a reason for the invasion.
1: Well, it seems as though the intelligence community has, even since Tulsi Gabbard, obviously upset Trump or contradicted his narrative. And again, you know, he and Netanyahu seem to have gotten involved in this war based upon faith over fact, which is surprising that the Mossad has a pretty good record of being a pretty good intelligence agency, and yet somehow they thought the Iranians were going to rise up the next day after you kill their leader and welcome the U.S. and Israel. I mean, what happened there?
2: Yeah, it was a war that was really started, as far as I can tell, mostly on faith. Or some theory that once we attack, the Iranians would rise up, despite all the evidence to the contrary. Anyone would have said, well, the first thing they'll do is close the Straits of Hormuz, an obvious, very obvious thing for them to do. So the idea that we got into this war, including with Mossad, on the basis of, in some ways, no intelligence, or at least disregarded intelligence, was the first of many mistakes, and it's created a terrible circumstance where now the president is in place where he wants to get out but can't, There's no easy way for him to end it. And so the war just grinds on with all the damage it's doing to the global economy and to the U.S. economy as well. So it is an example where there was, at least in principle, I think, intelligence. And since the beginning of the war, intelligence has been pretty good at saying, well, by the way, they've still got 60 or 70% of their rocket forces. So they've been pretty good at trying to tell truth to power, but it got us into this terrible predicament because what intelligence was available was either bad on the case of Mossad or disregarded in the case of the United States.
1: And of course, Tulsi Gabbard is the fifth woman to have been kicked out of this administration relatively recently after Pam Bondi and then Labor Secretary Laura Chavez de Rima and then Kristi Noem, of course, initially, and now Tulsi Gabbard. But her only friends, she was pretty well isolated and wasn't in on any of the important meetings. Amarillo's Fox Kennedy, one of her allies, is a bit of a conspiracy theorist, as was Joe Kent, the former director of the National Counterterrorism Center. Apparently, her only ally has been Vice President J.D. Vance, who, according to Susie Wiles, the chief of staff, is a conspiracy theorist, and seems like that's a label that you could also level at a whole bunch of people in this administration. RFK Jr. and even Hegseth with his Christian nationalist bias. So what happens with Trump? Do you think at a certain point he has to listen to reality, and that's why Ratcliffe has prevailed over Tulsi Gabbard? It also seems that maybe Hegseth is out of step with reality as well. So is there anybody in that administration that you feel comfortable with, Greg, that's dealing with the real world?
2: Well, not very many. I think the Treasury Secretary is certainly a capable investment banker. Whether that's the right background to be Secretary of the Treasury, at least he seems like a serious person. The Undersecretary of Defense for Policy, Bridge Colby, is certainly a serious person. You know, I may disagree about lots of things, but he's a serious person. But if you look around the administration, it is hard-pressed to find people who do have a background and demonstrated competence in the work they're doing. As far as we can tell, the National Security Council staff, which has always been an important repository of expertise, much of it recruited from the various agencies, including intelligence, seems to have all but disappeared with Marco Rubio as both Secretary of State and head of the National Security Council. So that group of expertise has been lacking as well. It would, in ordinary administrations, have been meeting at sort of the deputies level, that is the number twos in state, defense, and the other foreign affairs agencies. It would have been meeting almost continually to monitor the war, the progress of the war, hear intelligence about how it was going. And as far as I can tell, none of that's happening. It's really a very informal circle around the president, in which, as his chief of staff, Susie Wiles, said, people hardly ever disagree with him. So it is, a dangerous set of circumstances that we've got ourselves in, and as we find, in some ways, no way to really get out easily of a war that was a mistake to begin with. The goal would be to get back to the 2015 agreement of the Obama administration I played some role in, that Trump keeps dismissing as too little. But in fact, we'd be really lucky something that good again in negotiations with the Iranians.
1: So it seems, Greg Treverton, that Tulsi Gabbard was hired because she caught Trump's attention, because she was on this revisionist history notion of Russiagate, that somehow the Biden administration and Hillary Clinton and the Democrats had exaggerated Putin's influence over Trump, and the extent to which and you worked, of course, on a report that the CIA did at the National Intelligence Council on what happened in terms of the 2016 election, in terms of Russian interference. And then I take it later, some of that was incorporated in, it was never released, but some of it was incorporated in the Senate Intelligence Committee report. But Gabbard was one of the people that was talking about how the whole thing was a hoax, along with Trump, which is obviously pleasing him. Cash Patel is also in that same category. Didn't she take away your security clearance? Was it her that did that?
2: It's unclear. I think Mr. Trump did it on day one, inauguration day, took away my security clearance and that of 50 other former intelligence officials who said something he disagreed with. So, yes, and it does seem like Tulsi Gabbard's main qualification was that she was one of those election deniers, thought that the 2020 election had been stolen, maybe 2016, Putin hadn't done the things that we pretty clearly set out. Whether Putin thought he could get Donald Trump elected, that's still an open question for me, but certainly the interference was real and the effort to discredit Hillary Clinton was clear, and that was well documented. And as you said, it was also validated by the Senate Intelligence Committee. So it's not as though this is a kind of a fringe idea. What's fringe is the idea that it didn't happen and that 2020 was a stolen election. That's the main source of Tulsi Gabbard's original influence or closeness to the president.
1: But she did stuff that was helpful to the Russians. She slashed the Foreign Malign Influence Center, and she also tried to take over the FBI's role in counterintelligence, which I understand Cash Patel has eviscerated the counterintelligence. They got rid of Kleptocrat Capture and other programs right out of the gate, and a lot of the counterintelligence senior people with the institutional knowledge have either been fired or have quit.
2: Yes, no, it is the FBI that I worry most about in the current circumstance. Now, you know, Mr. Trump doesn't trust intelligence from any agency or care about it much, but it really is the FBI that's borne the brunt of the firings, the politicization, and counterintelligence surely has suffered. Witness Tulsi Gabbard's effort on the 2020 election to go with the FBI and seize voting rolls. So it is, I think, that is the part of the intelligence community that I worry most about. I think there the damage will be pretty longstanding, and probably the focal point of it is counterintelligence in a world where, in some ways, we need counterintelligence more than ever now that cyber tools are an increasing part of our adversaries' arsenals. The need for broad counterintelligence is all the more than it has been in the past. And that, I think, is the part of the FBI that has borne the brunt of this politicization in the name of depoliticizing. It's almost Orwellian, the idea that they're politicizing, but saying they're depoliticizing. It's pretty crazy, but it's very worrisome about the future of intelligence, but particularly of the FBI.
1: Well, at this moment, if Trump has to pull the trigger again and get involved with military action against Iran, the Iranians have warned that they will unleash sleeper cells already existing here in the United States. Whether or not that's, you know, whether or not they can back up that rhetoric, I don't know. But to my mind, that would mean that the FBI, we need a robust FBI, not one that's completely demoralized by this totally unqualified, ridiculous Cash Patel.
2: No, absolutely. This is a time when we need the FBI more than ever. We don't know, and I don't know the extent to which the Iranians may have sleeper cells, but they certainly have got some capacity. And this is a time where the FBI ought to be active, looking for them, trying to ferret them out, instead of chasing would-be election interference that didn't happen or did. So it is a dangerous period, and I have no doubt that the Iranians will try and activate sleeper cells if they have some. And my guess is they do have some and could do some considerable damage. Again, another reason why we need the FBI to be doing its job, not chasing fantasies like election outcomes that they'd like to say didn't happen.
1: So just in closing then, Greg Treverton, you mentioned that your security clearance was taken away by Trump on day one, along with 50-plus of your colleagues. But since then, while Tulsi Gabbard has been the DNI, the Director of National Intelligence, she stripped the security clearances of a lot of senior CIA officers, and she's ousted some respected career CIA officers from posts held within her office. So how much damage has she done, and what are you hearing from your former colleagues?
2: I think she's done considerable damage. Among the security clearances she'd taken away was the wonderful NSA officer who was my national intelligence officer for cyber. And he literally was a national treasure. He'd been recruited by NSA at age 17 and was really a superstar in the cyber realm, where we need exactly where we need people. And he lost his security clearance for reasons I have no idea about, as did several other of my colleagues, including, as you say, a couple of very senior and very good CIA officers. Indeed, my vice chair, when I was chair of the National Intelligence Council, went on to be Mr. Trump's briefer in his first term, and she also had her security clearance taken away. I was tempted to say, what a nice present for being such a good citizen in the first term, but that was the way it worked. And so the damage, I think, to the agency, the CIA, but also to the broader intelligence community, witness my National Intelligence Officer for Cyber, it's just a shame. It, you know, because it takes a generation to replace that expertise if ever you can, and to have it so easily dismissed is really, for me, from my perspective, a kind of tragedy that needn't have happened.
1: Well, didn't Tulsi Gabbard also try to take over the presidential daily briefing and put it into her shop? I believe that the CIA eventually prevailed on that one.
2: Well, the president's daily brief really has been, since the creation of the DNI, a DNI product. Now, the CIA does most of the work, but it has been overseen by the Director of National Intelligence and the Deputy Director of National Intelligence for Mission Integration, typically has been the president's briefer. These days, who knows how many times that happens or if it happens at all, but it is a shame to have that sort of the crown jewels of the intelligence community in such an uncertain situation, one where we have it listens to it, we just don't know.
1: Well, Greg Trevithan, I thank you very much for joining us here today.
2: Thank you. My pleasure.
1: And again, I've been speaking with Greg Trevithan, who's a senior advisor with the Transnational Threats Project at the Center for Strategic International Studies and a professor of the practice of international relations at the University of Southern California. He has served in government for the first Senate Select Committee on Intelligence Handling Europe in the National Security Council and was chairman of the National Intelligence Council from 2014 to 2017. And his books include Dividing Divided States, Beyond the Great Divide, Relevance and Uncertainty in National Intelligence, and Science for Policy. We're going to take a brief station break. We're back with an assessment of the fate and future of the Iranian opposition as a war General Petraeus describes as a strategic cul-de-sac drags on.

0: Welcome back. I'm Ian Masters, and this is Background Briefing, available 24/7 at backgroundbriefing.org. And joining us now is Afsin Metin Askari, Professor of Middle East History at California State University, Los Angeles. He was born in Iran and was active in the 1970s anti-Shah student opposition and participated in the 1979 revolution. He has published widely on modern Iranian political and intellectual history, focusing in particular on leftist thought and movements, and is the author of the new book, Axis of Empire, A History of Iran-U.S. Relations. Welcome to Background Briefing, Afsin Metin Askari.
1: Thank you. Thank you for having me.
0: Well, thanks for joining us, Afsin. And since you participated in the anti-Shah revolution, which was brutally suppressed by the Savak, his secret police, then you participated in the 1979 revolution. At the time, did you ever think that you would end up in a country that you were trying to free being controlled by a cruel and kleptocratic theocracy?
1: Brief answer is, when I went back from the U.S., I was a student in the U.S. during the second half of the 1970s here in California, in Los Angeles. And then when the revolution in Iran seemed to be breaking out in the fall of 1978, I went back to Iran to join the revolution. But I had a sense of everything might not be going in the direction I had hoped for. I was on the left, perhaps the far left, and I was never a Khomeini supporter. And I could see, even before the Shah fell, that there was trouble brewing with the revolution's leadership. So there was a lot of disappointment, because I experienced that first year and ended up some kind of exile afterwards. So yes, there was disappointment, but nobody could predict the course of revolution. So that's how it went.
0: And what do you think of the current situation? As far as I can tell, everybody's losing in this war so far, including Trump and Netanyahu. But the most of all, the Iranian people are losing, aren't they? Particularly those that rose up recently and were gunned down by the regime.
1: See, and this is a very, very painful, complicated situation we're facing. You know, I'm speaking from the position of someone, let's say, in Iranian diaspora, and as you know, and as your listeners know, especially in the diaspora, but also in Iran, people are very divided. There is a body of opinion that is significant that was somehow for U.S. intervention. You can call it, you know, the desperation of no possibility of change. So perhaps some force from outside could come and affect regime change, no matter what happened. That may have also been turned into a disappointment, because everybody can see that the consequences of this war has been extremely destructive. Even if it does not continue, just to go for a kind of reconstruction and build back the damages that this war has done to Iran, to the country's infrastructure, educational institutions, hospitals, schools have been devastated. Several thousand people have died. And this is all in a condition where Iran's economy, just before the war started, was, if not on the verge of breakdown, but things were very difficult. And then the regime was unleashed a wave of repression. Who knows how many people, by the regime's own admission, at least 3,000 people were killed during the uprising just before the war. And then the war, and of course regimes become more repressive during the war. We can talk more about this, that there's a sense that the Islamic Republic survived and was able to inflict some kind of a defeat on both U.S. and Israeli plans to effect a regime change. That did not happen. But is that a cause for celebration? I don't know. I don't think there's anything positive here.
0: Well, from what we understand at the moment, and given that Trump didn't go to his son's wedding, there's some speculation that over this weekend or early next week, on Monday perhaps, there'll be some military action or he'll reignite it. Although what we're told is that his recent conversations with Netanyahu were extremely heated, which would probably indicate that Netanyahu wants to go back and start bombing again, and Trump doesn't. What we're also told is that the Gulf states, in fact, Trump himself said that his recent pause from his plan to reignite the war was because the Gulf states and the Saudis weighed in and told him not to do it. So if he's being pulled in different directions by Israel on the one hand and by the Saudis and the Gulf states on the other, the bottom line is, of course, it's a stalemate. And General Petraeus just referred to Trump's war as a strategic cul-de-sac. So I guess the good news is that it may not reignite again, but the bad news is it's going to continue. How do you see it?
1: More or less the same that you described, Ian. Clearly, Trump, and I don't know, it's hard to understand why he made this decision, because his decisions are usually based on pure financial self-interest. He doesn't seem to have an ideology or belief or principles. There's a strong hypothesis that Israel and Netanyahu prevailed upon him finally to do something that Israel wanted successive U.S. administrations to do, which is to go to war with Iran. And they all resisted, but Trump took the bait and now is stuck in a no-win situation. He has failed. And this is a major kind of, I think, a strategic defeat for Trump. It could be the beginning of kind of demise of his presidency, the damage to the U.S. economy, the damage to the world economy, his own Republican base, many of them turning against this war. If he resumes it, it can only get worse. I don't know what he can accomplish, even if he overthrew the Islamic Republic. The Islamic Republic is going to defend itself, and it would unleash whatever it has on U.S. bases in the region. It could inflict even more massive damage on the world economy. So there's no gain for anyone except for Israel and Netanyahu in the resumption of the war. So the stalemate seems to be the most likely option. And if you look from a longer term, where we are, this war between U.S. and Iran is the outcome of 50 years of conflict. And reaching a deal and agreement that takes care of all of these piling up of problems is not going to be easy. The best case scenario, given where we are, is some kind of a ceasefire and some kind of a step-by-step disengagement. That seems to be in the best interest of everyone, given where we're stuck right now.
0: Well, my understanding is that the Gulfies and the Saudis are absolutely furious that all of the money they've thrown at Trump and Jared Kushner and the crypto deals with Trump and Witkoff's sons, look what it's got them. Nothing but destruction and instability and you know, the UAE. Excuse me. The UAE and Qatar and all of these petro states are sort of being advertising, you know, the great place to you know, retire, invest, and all these skyscrapers and all that stuff is all, you know, up for grabs now. So what's your sense, though, of the future of the Iranian opposition since you started out when you were young, as an opponent of the Shahs, participated in the 1979 revolution? And obviously, if you went back to Iran, how long would you last?
1: Some sort of an exile for about 20 years, but then when things became more relaxed under President Khatami in the late 1990s, I went back like many others. I wasn't like a particularly kind of active person in the opposition. I was a student activist when I was young. So I have been going back to Iran, just keeping a low profile. And the Islamic Republic is very flexible, very clever, and very resilient in dealing. It does tolerate a certain extent of dissent. You can voice different kind of opinions, and even really, you can be opposed to the regime if it's just at the level of expression. But it cracks down really hard if any kind of organized dissent is being formed. So, tens of thousands of Iranians have suffered, and many of them are still in prison, executions. There were a wave of executions during the war. During the war, okay, repression intensified. But this has been an ongoing trend. So, organized opposition in Iran has not been possible for the past almost like 50 years. And but the potential is there. You see the potential in waves of spontaneous popular risings, and they have happened almost in like 10-year cycles, and then more recently every almost 2 or 3 years. The last one was last January, but the last major popular protest that people might remember was the Woman Life Freedom protest of a few years ago. And so there is a lot of pent-up frustration, anger, opposition. So far, the regime has managed to contain them. And now this war may have changed everything because the entire political and military leadership, not the entire, but the highest echelons, were decimated. And yet the regime proved resilient. It didn't fall, it didn't collapse. The big challenge, however, is even if the war ends, to go back and try to reconstruct inevitably. I think therein lies the challenge that the Islamic Republic faces, and is not going to be easy.
0: So, in the last couple of minutes, then, let's talk about your book in terms of offering it up here as a gift today on KPFK across Los Angeles and Southern California, Afsan. What can you tell our audience about how important your book is at this moment when this country is at war with Iran?
1: My book came out right a month before the war broke out, and there are a number of other good books on US-Iran relations. I can say that the difference between my book and the others, well, that are also very good books, is that I have done a long-term history of Iran-US relations, covering about 200 years. And I have done it from a decidedly anti-imperialist perspective. No apologies for there are narratives of the story that begin with, well, the relations began with good intentions, and then something went wrong. My story is not like that. I have shown, I base it on the work of scholars, that U.S. interests in Iran have been oil, military, geopolitical linkages to sustaining the Shah's regime, then this almost 50-year contention with the Islamic Republic. The difference is that I also assign responsibility and agency to the Iranian side of U.S.-Iran relations, both the Shah's regime and the Islamic Republic. I argue that the American side, the more powerful side, has been in the saddle, and most of the responsibility is on the more powerful side. But I also argue that the Shah's regime must bear responsibility for what happened to it. And the Islamic Republic also has some serious responsibility in this kind of an impasse that it has reached. with the US. So if the readers are looking for a more long-term perspective, the book, of course, doesn't cover the present war. I finished it before this war began, but I do cover the 12-day war of last summer. So it seems to have done well with readers. So if you want a comprehensive political perspective on U.S.-Iran relations from a left perspective, yes, that the book does that.
0: So, Afzan Martin Asghari, I thank you very much for joining us here today.
1: Thank you, Jan. I'm a fan of Background Briefing, and it was a pleasure to be here with you.
0: Well, thank you. And again, I've been speaking with Afzan Martin Asghari, who is a professor of Middle East history at California State University, Los Angeles. He was born in Iran and was active in the 1970s anti-Shah student opposition and participated in the 1979 revolution. And he's published widely on modern Iranian political and intellectual history, focusing in particular on leftist thought and movements, and is the author of the new book, Axis of Empire, A History of Iran-U.S. Relations. And this has been Background Briefing. I'm Ian Masters, and I'd like to thank producers Graham Fitzgibbon and Asha Price. And if you've missed any of today's program and would like to explore our vast archives, you can visit us at backgroundbriefing.org, where we'll include extended interviews searchable by topic and have made it easy for you to sign up for the daily email updates that provide links to resources, articles, and books discussed on the program. 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And I'll be back again tomorrow with another Background Briefing at backgroundbriefing.org. Bye for now. Another headline written down in America.
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2: Welcome, friends, to another edition of Economic Update, a weekly program devoted to the economic dimensions of our lives and those of our children. I'm your host, Richard Wolf. Okay, today's program has quite a few topics to go over in our updates, and then we will have an interview with an expert on artificial intelligence and the issues it raises for our economy, for our society, and for our future. And my guest will be Richard R.J. Eskow, a person who's a friend as well as a colleague, and we work together often, and I think this interview will be of great interest to many of you. Okay, let's turn to the updates for today. In February of 2026, the United States lost 92,000 jobs. That's the official announcement from the United States government. It's the second worst employment statistic over the last year. In other words, October of last year, we lost an even larger number of jobs. Some months we had increases, mostly very modest. Others we had decreases, mostly modest, except for last October and now in February again. However you look at this, under no blue sky is this economy great. I'm quoting Mr. Trump. We need somewhere between 100 and 150,000 workers who enter the job market each month to find jobs. We call those new entrants to the labor force. So we have to provide about 100, 120, 130,000 new jobs each month just to accommodate the new people entering. So when you hear that in February we didn't increase jobs by that, we didn't increase jobs at all, and in fact, we lost 92,000 jobs. You know the economy is in trouble. And these numbers are so large that there's nothing about ICE and deporting people that explains them. Those numbers are not big enough to do it. Our unemployment, not surprisingly, rose. Official unemployment last month, February, 4.4%. Now, let me do a very simple arithmetic. The total number of people in the U.S. labor force, according to the U.S. government, is now about 170 million. 4.4% of that is just about 7.5 million people are officially unemployed. And by the way, this doesn't count people who have given up looking. It doesn't count people who are part-time but want a full-time job. So this is the minimum amount. In other words, the equivalent of the population of New York City, our largest city, is what we have as unemployment across this country by the most modest conservative estimate. That's not a great economy, Mr. Trump. That's not even close. Mr. Trump's statements about the economy, like others that he makes, stand in an inverse relationship. The worse things get, the more he celebrates how wonderful they are. He hopes clearly by his saying so over and over again, you'll believe what he says rather than the life you're actually leading and the unemployment in the economy you live in. My next update is kind of a shout out to the state of California. In California, they have something called the Fast Food Workers Union. It's an affiliate of SEIU, Service Employees International Union. And they are developing a new strategy for protecting themselves from warrantless raids by ICE. See, it turns out that fast food is the job of 630,000 people just in the state of California. Right? So this is a job category that employs millions of our fellow Americans, as you know. Right? But what you might not know is that California has done some work and they've discovered that of the 630,000 fast food workers, over a quarter are immigrants. So ICE has been raiding the immigrants. But of course, as every news story tells us, ICE is not good at separating a legal from an illegal immigrant. An immigrant, legal or illegal, from somebody who isn't an immigrant, especially if they fit the brown and black profiles that ICE uses. So the workers in California have gotten together. They've gotten a constitutional pledge to protect California workers' rights, to keep ICE and other federal agents from going where they are legally not allowed. And they're working hard to make legally not allowed include their workplaces and where they go. And that is to deal with the fact, I'm now using their words, that that whole community has been terrorized. Not just the illegal immigrant they claim to be focusing on, but all the legal immigrants who have been arrested, have been detained, have been roughed up. And all of the people who aren't immigrants, but who know them, love them, work with them, go to school with them, and don't want to see them roughed up by anybody. This is a very important issue. And it's even more important that the labor movement is stepping up to become yet another movement against it. No wonder, finally, Congress has suspended the funding for ICE. Okay. A piece of history is my next update. In 1929, we had the greatest crash that capitalism has to date suffered. We had a bad one in 2008, we had a bad one in 2020, but still the record holding for worst of all was 1929 to 1941, 11 years of a horrible depression. Under those conditions, working people in Britain, France, and the United States went to the left politically. They supported socialists of one kind or another in Europe, and here they supported Franklin Roosevelt and a Democratic Party which looked a lot like the socialists in Europe. But of course, when the Depression hit Germany and Italy, it went sharply to the right. And where did that end up? In fascism and war. And the fascism and war destroyed Hitler and Mussolini. So it went to the right, and the right went into a dead end a very few years later. 2008, we had the second worst crash of capitalism's history. And once again, there was a reaction of the mass of the people. They went to the right. Here in the United States, Mr. Trump, MAGA, and all of that. And in Europe, anti-immigrant, similar, blaming the immigrants, scapegoating the immigrants. But you know, going to the right in 29 led to fascism and war. And where exactly is it leading now when Trump is in office and the United States is at war with Iran? You know, Trump's proposals really amount to an economic dead end. And I want to conclude the first half of today's program by telling you that. The problem, as we have been stressing, is that the American economy has been in decline. We can't rule the world the way we once did. The Chinese won't allow it. The Russians fight against it. And more people are upset with the United States. You can read it every day, even our neighbors north and south. We can't afford the 700 military bases we have around the world. It's becoming harder for American capitalism to deliver the goods to its people because it doesn't have the empire it once had after World War II, when it replaced all the old empires of Europe. But Americans don't look at it that way. They want to blame somebody. Mr. Trump is a specialist. He blames the whole world, so he hits the whole world with a tariff. And his idea is somehow the tariff is going to fix the economy so we can afford the empire. In fact, we can afford to extend it, grab Greenland, take back Panama, and so on. But now the Supreme Court says you can't do the tariffs. And even if you could, the tariffs weren't raising enough money. It turns out to keep this empire going, he needs to increase the defense budget. And he told us by how much? $600 billion, taking it from $900 billion, that's what it is this year, to $1.5 trillion next year. But you know, if he does that, how is he going to pay for that?

0: why the credit rating of the United States has been dropped from AAA to AA by all the rating agencies. The rest of the world is going to say, we're not going to lend to you, or we will lend to you, but we're going to charge you much higher interest because you're becoming a bum as a borrower. The United States, the largest borrower in the world. And if the interest rates go up, so do your mortgage rates, your car payment rate, the economy will collapse. What is Mr. Trump going to do? The answer is, there's nothing he can do. He has boxed us in as much as any president has, and there are no escapes. And wars in Iran will not distract us from those hard realities. We've come to the end of the first half of today's show. Please stay with us. The interview with R.J. Eskow coming right up. Welcome back, friends, to the second half of today's economic update. I am very happy to bring to our microphones and our cameras Richard R.J. Eskow. He and I have become good friends over the last several years, and he has been especially helpful in the topic we're going to be dealing with, which is artificial intelligence. So let me introduce him to you, and then we'll get right to it. Richard R.J. Eskow is a writer, a longtime leftist, and a journalist. He hosts The Zero Hour, a syndicated radio and television program. He was the lead writer, speech writer, and editor for the 2016 Bernie Sanders presidential campaign. He has worked in data science and healthcare financing and policy in the corporate world and with governments and multinational organizations like the World Bank before wisely returning to his radical roots. Lovely writing there, as you can see, capturing a great deal. All right, Richard, let's go. This is one Richard to another, as we always discover. Tell us in a nutshell, what is AI that everybody is talking about? What does it do? What can it do? What is it actually doing? Or is it all a hype?
1: Well, what it isn't is intelligence, as anyone would normally understand it. It's something that it's a set of systems that take a lot, enormous amount, staggering amount of data about what everybody does online all day, takes it and uses that to predict what will happen if you put certain words into a computer, or as they move into robotics, if you make certain moves, what's the likeliest response that a person is going to make? That's all it is. And so in a sense, what I try to tell people is the enormous reservoirs of data that this drives off of are all being collected by kind of surveillance of us by social media companies and all sorts of other data systems online. And if you strip away the tech glamour from it, then what I try to say is imagine 30 years ago, your landlord rents you a house, doesn't tell you he's put microphones in every room. He's going to listen to everything you do and say because he thinks you're a smart person. Then he's going to predict and imitate that in order to try to compete with whatever you do for a living. You would say, that's not right. You didn't tell me you were going to do that. That's what AI is on a massive level. It's just, it can be very impressive. That's all it's doing. It's a very sophisticated version of imitation.
0: All right. Let me ask you the question that is burning up Wall Street these days. Is it an interesting addition to the services we get from computers, or is it a world-changing something that's going to disemploy millions of people around the world, change all ways of doing business? And the reason I ask is

0: You and I were alive when the computer came at the end of the 20th century, and all kinds of predictions were made that it would radically alter our lives. And I don't want to diminish the fact that it made a difference. It's been an important thing. But the radical transformation of our lives, it didn't do that. Where does AI fall in, let's call it the spectrum between a breakthrough of sorts and a hyped transformation of all of life?
1: Well, there's no question that there's a huge amount of hype in it. How much hype versus how much innovation, we don't know for sure. I suspect we'll look back someday, if we're still here, and we'll say that this was an interesting advance in a way to use computers. This made it interesting, different, easier in a lot of ways. But a lot of it depends on how corporate forces and their government servants respond to all of this, because can it displace a lot of people from their jobs? Sure, but especially if corporations only care about the bottom line, which we know that is all they do, and if service goes to hell, let's say, you can replace a call center virtually completely with AI chatbots, if you don't care that it's going to be even more maddening and more difficult to get answers than it is now. And I think the answer is, in that sense, it will displace a lot of people from their work. The long-term implications for society and for the technology itself aren't good, because once you take people out of the equation, the technology starts to decay considerably because there's nothing new coming in. But I think the answer is it's a clever technological breakthrough that's exploiting our own time and effort in order to achieve it, and that it will make things somewhat different. If it goes out of control, make things quite different, but it is not the miracle massive advance in human evolution we're told it is. That's a lot of hype.
0: You know, a comedian I know told me the other day that he welcomes it, and I asked him why, and he said, because I'm already writing the comedic script for what you just said. You call the call center, you get a robot somewhere, and the robot, you know, translating the robot becomes the comedy. You know, you're trying to get something done, the robot can't figure it out, the robot sends you to another robot, you know, it's made to order, he said, for comedy.
1: But the robot won't sound like a robot. It will sound reasonably like a human, but like a human who suddenly says bizarre, strange things or completely misleads you.
0: Right.
1: And by the way, possibly intentionally in some cases too. You know, you can make robots because they're machines. You can make them do things that no human being, most human beings, would refuse to do. So
0: give me some idea of how, in your mind, this is changing our culture or could do so.
1: Well, it's already changing our culture in certain ways. I mean, I think more and more talented people are using it, or creative people are using it to do their work. It's good for some things, terrible for other things. It's changed media because the newspapers are using it to write articles. It's terrible at it, but they do it anyway. We've already seen some songs get quite popular that were produced by AI. Again, not very good, not original. I mean, you can't think of any breakthrough in, whether it was the 60s or the 20s or whatever, revolutions in music aren't going to come from AI, but it will change our culture in certain ways for sure, and probably make it even more difficult for genuinely original artists of various kinds to get their work out there. But, you know, we'll just have to see. Culture is a very unpredictable thing, as we know.
0: Would you impose social controls of one kind or another on how AI gets used, given that it's a mixture of positive and negative possibilities?
1: Yeah, well, first of all, I think it should be publicly owned. I think it is a public resource. I think it's in the same way that, you know, Cecil Rhodes is acknowledged now to have been a colonialist and a parasite for going into what is now Zimbabwe and mining its resources. I think private corporations are mining our time, our ideas, and our resources. I don't think they have the right to do it. We could contract with them to extract our resource if we want, but I think it should be publicly owned, publicly controlled. They don't have a right to take our creative work or our analytical work and use it for their own purposes. If that can't be accomplished, then yes, of course, there have to be very strict controls on what it can and can't do, including it should not be able to produce anything or interact with a human in any way without being clearly labeled as what it is, but which is the product of an artificial system. This imitating, pretending to be human beings has got to stop. But beyond that, I really think we should have a say. We're being addicted to social media so that we can keep providing the raw material for this data mining. We should have a say in those algorithms that addict us. We should have a say in how they're applied. If working people's skills are being used to put them out of work, they should reap the benefits of that. They're the ones providing the intellectual expertise. So, you know, we could go down the whole list, but I think it begins with, at a minimum, they should be regulated like public utilities, which is what I said about social media 10 years ago. People thought I was crazy. But ideally, I think they should be publicly owned and democratically guided.
0: Am I correct, or would you disagree that that is not happening, that private corporations are working very hard at the highest levels of government? I'm thinking about the people arrayed behind Mr. Trump when he took the oath of office, all the heads of the big mega corporations that are making the billions. Seems to me they have cornered this and are not going to allow it to go in the direction you just argued for.
1: Oh, absolutely. I'm sorry if I laughed a little bit when you said, is it not going in this direction? It's going in the opposite direction. Our own resources and skills and time are being used to make the incredibly wealthy even wealthier. They're being used to consolidate power and control. When Elon Musk's group went in and sucked up the Social Security and Medicare data, that was the greatest data theft in human history. That was the gold mine, the mother lode of data that they were able to get on every American citizen and many residents as well, non-citizen residents. So no, I think it's the government has become another tool for these big tech entrepreneurs to exploit us. And by the way, to exploit our environment too, because their technology is very fossil fuel heavy, very tough on the air and the water. And we haven't had a say in that either. And government has been their instrument to get what they want.
0: So what do we do?
1: We raise holy hell. We educate the public. We're already beginning to see. Look, I'm happy because I've been writing about this for years. People know what the algorithm is. They know what algorithms are by and large. They know they're being manipulated. Now people are protesting, even in my area right here, data center construction, because they're saying, you know, why didn't we get any say in this? I think we have to amplify that message. I also think this is a great opportunity for the left, for the socialist left, to advance some basic ideas that if you produce something, you should have ownership in it. First of all, the things we own in common, like the environment, one group of people, a tiny group of billionaires, shouldn't get to destroy it the way they've been doing. Secondly, if we all produce something together, whether it's workers at a factory or billions of people on the internet, we ought to have a say in what happens. That's not radical, that's just common sense. But since we're the only ones that have been saying it, I think it's a great opportunity for us to get our message out.
0: And that's indeed why you came on this program. And that's what this conversation hopefully will result. Thank you very much, Richard R.J. Eskow. I look forward to talking with you again, which I will be doing on your show pretty soon. And I want you to come back and keep us up to date on what's going on with AI.
1: Anytime.
0: All right. Thank you very much. And to all my audience, think about what Richard has told us about AI. And as always, I look forward to speaking with you again next week.
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0: welcome to the Shortwave Report. I'm your host and producer, Dan Roberts. The Shortwave Report is a 30-minute review of news and opinions heard on the shortwave radio and the internet in Northern California. 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In today's edition, you'll hear reports from NHK Japan, France 24, Radio Havana Cuba, and Germany's Radio Deutsche Welle. We will begin with NHK Japan. The United Nations Conference on Nuclear Non-Proliferation Treaty is concluding this week. The Chinese and Russian presidents met in Beijing, saying their relationship had reached unprecedented heights. There was a BRICS meeting in India where Iran accused the United Arab Emirate of being directly involved in the U.S.-Israeli war on Iran. Iran listed its proposal to the United States. Israel detained 432 activists on a flotilla attempting to bring aid to Gaza. The Israeli security minister had himself videotaped humiliating those detained. International opinion was very critical. The U.S. news site Axios accused Cuba of planning to attack U.S. targets with Iranian and Russian drones. NHK Japan.
1: Nuclear weapons are absolute evil. Their total abolition is the only path for humanity to preserve life on Earth for further generations.
2: Those are the words of the mayor of Nagasaki City. He was speaking at the review conference for the Nuclear Non-Proliferation Treaty, now underway in New York. The previous 2 sessions of the conference, which is held every 5 years in principle, failed to adopt final documents.
3: Chinese President Xi Jinping and his Russian counterpart Vladimir Putin have wrapped up a summit in Beijing. The talks are seen as an attempt to solidify their stance against the Western-led global order days after Xi met U.S. President Donald Trump. Xi and Putin met for the first time since the Russian leader visited China last September.
4: The international situation is fraught with turmoil and unilateral hegemonic tendencies are rampant.
3: They were expected to discuss the situation in Iran. Xi reportedly said the hostilities must end immediately and urged all parties to stick to negotiations, not violence.
5: The relationship between Russia and China has reached unprecedented heights and serves as a model of partnership and strategic cooperation.
3: Putin said Russia is a stable supply of resources amid the crisis in the Middle East. China and Russia have stepped up cooperation in recent years, including at the United Nations, the Shanghai Cooperation Organization, and the BRICS group of emerging economies. Xi said to reporters after the summit, they held deep, friendly, and productive talks and engaged in strategic communication on major issues. Putin said Russia and China continue to pursue independent foreign policies, act in close strategic coordination, and play a significant role in stabilizing the international community.
6: Top diplomats from the BRICS group of emerging economies have discussed the Iran conflict at a meeting in New Delhi. Iranian Foreign Minister Abbas Araghchi accused the United Arab Emirates of being directly involved in the U.S.-Israeli military operation against Iran. The 2-day talks wrapped up on Friday. India chairs the group this year. On the first day, Araghchi called on member states to unite in condemning the U.S. and Israel. He also urged the UAE to reconsider its policies toward Tehran. Araghchi accused the country of letting its territory be used for the U.S.-Israeli military operation. The UAE, meanwhile, is accusing Iran of carrying out attacks on its territory. India issued a statement after the talks. It says there were differing views among some member countries regarding the situation in West Asia and the Middle East.
2: Iranian officials have offered an update to their people as well. State-run media report that the deputy foreign minister briefed the National Security Commission. He gave details about Iran's proposal to the U.S. It includes the right to enrich uranium for peaceful use. And it calls for an end to fighting in Iran and Lebanon and a lifting of the U.S. naval blockade. The Iranians want the release of frozen assets as well as compensation for damage caused by U.S. attacks. And they're calling for the withdrawal of U.S. troops from around Iran.
3: Israel has detained hundreds of activists from a flotilla that was bound for Gaza with aid supplies. International criticism is mounting over this action and the treatment of the detainees. Israel's foreign ministry announced Tuesday the flotilla had been intercepted. It said all 430 activists have been transferred to Israeli vessels. Reuters said the flotilla of about 50 ships left Turkey last Thursday. On Wednesday, Israel's National Security Minister Itamar Ben-Gvir posted a video on social media. It showed detainees kneeling with their hands tied. Ben-Gvir included messages with the post. One said, "Welcome to Israel." Another said, "The video shows how Israel welcomes what Ben-Gvir called terror supporters." Italian Prime Minister Giorgia Meloni called Ben-Gvir's images unacceptable and noted some of the activists are Italian. She demanded an apology. Spanish Prime Minister Pedro Sanchez also denounced Ben-Gvir's handling of the matter as it involves Spanish citizens. He said, "We will not tolerate anyone mistreating our citizens." The Spanish and French governments summoned the Israeli ambassadors to their respective countries and demanded an explanation. European Council President Antonio Costa called for the immediate release of the detainees. He said he was appalled by the treatment of the flotilla. U.S. news site Axios says Cuba is considering a plan to attack U.S. targets with drones. The report cites a classified U.S. government assessment. Axios said on Sunday, Cuba has acquired more than 300 military drones and is considering how to use them to attack the U.S. base at Guantanamo Bay. The report says other possible targets include U.S. military vessels and Key West, an island city at the southernmost tip of the U.S. state of Florida. Axios says Russia and Iran have been supplying Cuba with the attack drones. Cuba's foreign minister, Bruno Rodriguez, accused the U.S. of fabricating a fraudulent case to justify potential U.S. military intervention. He said in a social media post, certain media outlets were complicit in this. Rodriguez said Cuba neither threatens nor desires war. He said his country is ready to exercise its right to self-defense and confront external aggression.
0: Those reports were from NHK World Radio Japan on shortwave. They are now heard at 10 p.m. Pacific Daylight Time at 11735 or on the web at www.3.nhk.or.jp. NHK may be easily found at most podcast sites like Spotify and Apple, as is the shortwave report. Next, France 24. A press review on the international outrage after the Israeli minister taunted kidnapped detained flotilla activist. France 24.
7: International outrage after the far-right Israeli minister Itamar Ben-Gvir taunted detained flotilla activists at the port of Ashdod. What are the reactions, first of all, from the Israeli press?
8: Well, in videos that you mentioned, the national security minister threatened activists with prison. He also taunted them as he toured the makeshift space with an Israeli flag in his hand. Hundreds of detained activists were seen in the video, many of them bound with their hands tied behind them backwards on their knees. And the video has indeed sparked international condemnation, even a rare rebuke from Benjamin Netanyahu himself. This is from the Jerusalem Post here, which calls Ben-Gvir's actions disdainful toward detained flotilla activists. Haaretz, the center-left paper and well-known Netanyahu critic in in their editorial say that Ben-Gvir's actions were cruder than others, but certainly very much in line with the norms of today's Israel. The editor calls the violence against and humiliation of activists in front of cameras and ministers a disgrace that cannot be hidden. There's also a strongly worded op-ed from Times of Israel, a conservative Israeli press here. In this op-ed written by David Horovitz, the Times of Israel editor, he says that he calls Ben-Gvir a, quote, far-right Jewish supremacist and racist thug, and says as national security minister, Ben-Gvir has harmed Israel's security, reputation, and internal well-being. He even calls for Netanyahu to fire Ben-Gvir, but says, of course, he will not be doing that.
7: Well, the Italian Prime Minister, Giorgia Meloni, was one of the first international leaders to condemn the video. Lots of reaction in the Italian press as well.
8: This is the reaction from La Repubblica, which calls on, which on its headline here, shame on Israel, on its front page. This is from La Stampa, another paper, which says that Ben-Gvir has provoked or sparked a crisis between Israel and Italy. And Il Fatto Quotidiano, another paper here, also focusing on this on its front page, saying that the flotilla has brought Israel to its knees. It calls this a new act of piracy in international waters that is nonetheless not surprising, given that Israel, I quote, violates all rules and conventions anyway. The paper sees this in a way as a small ill, it says, given that Netanyahu is responsible for the deaths of 75,000 Gazans and thousands of Lebanese citizens, it says, in less than 3 years.
0: That press review is from France 24, which may be easily found at their website, france24.com, as well as a YouTube channel called France 24 English. Also, most podcast sites. On to Radio Havana, Cuba. Cuba thoroughly denies as propaganda the Axios report of plans to attack the U.S. with drones. Then recent death tolls from Lebanon, Gaza, and the West Bank. Radio Havana, Cuba.
9: Cuba has warned that the recent reports of alleged drones being prepared for attacks on targets in the United States are completely false and may be used as an excuse to launch preemptive military attacks on the island. Cuban Foreign Minister Bruno Rodriguez said that certain media outlets are playing along, peddling slander and leaking insinuations from the U.S. government itself. In the same post, he insisted that Cuba neither threatens nor wants war. The Cuban foreign minister added that without any legitimate pretext, the U.S. government is building day after day a fraudulent case to justify the ruthless economic war against the Cuban people and an eventual military aggression. For his part, Cuban Deputy Foreign Minister Carlos Fernandez de Cosillo said that the anti-Cuba effort aimed at justifying, without any excuse whatsoever, a military aggression against Cuba is intensifying by the hour with increasing implausible accusations. The United States is the aggressor country. Cuba is the country under attack, Carlos Fernandez de Cosillo said on his X account. Brazilian President Luiz Inácio Lula da Silva pointedly asked his U.S. counterpart Donald Trump to lift Washington's blockade on Cuba, according to an interview published on Sunday in the Washington Post. Cuba needs the opportunity, Lula reportedly said in his appeal to Trump, to eliminate the unilateral blockade against the island. Trump did not respond, but Lula continued, "What I do know is that if the United States opens a negotiating table, not one based on impositions, Cuba will participate." Lula da Silva reiterated to the Washington Post that in his May 7th meeting with Trump at the White House, Trump assured him that he would not invade Cuba. However, the most recent coercive measures and increasingly aggressive rhetoric of the White House toward the Caribbean nation point in the opposite direction. Lula explained that his wish is for Trump to treat Brazil with respect, understanding that he is the democratically elected president. In the interview, the first with a media outlet, since the meeting with Trump. The Brazilian president also addressed the political context in Brazil and maintained that the United States should treat Latin America as a partner, not as a target. Israel killed at least 6 people in southern Lebanon, including 3 paramedics, just hours after the U.S. State Department announced Israel and Lebanon had agreed to extend their ceasefire, so-called ceasefire, by 45 days, following 2 days of negotiations in Washington, D.C., the capital of the empire. Israel then continued strikes over the past several days, killing at least 5 more people, injuring a dozen more in a series of air attacks on southern and eastern Lebanon. More than 670 people have been killed by Israeli strikes on Lebanon since the ceasefire first took effect in mid-April. The number killed since early March is rapidly approaching 3,000. More than 1 million people, 1 in 5 Lebanese, have been forced to flee their homes. Despite the so-called truce, Israel has been regularly bombing Gaza, killing at least 800 people since the so-called ceasefire came into effect several months ago. The enclave also remains almost completely destroyed, infrastructure devastated, and the reconstruction has not meaningfully started, leaving hundreds of thousands of people living in tents or in the open air. More than 700,000 Israelis live in illegal settlements in the occupied West Bank. Israel's military forces and illegal settlers have killed at least 1,155 Palestinians, injuring around 11,750 others, and abducted more than 22,000 in the occupied West Bank since October 2023.
0: Those reports are from Radio Havana, Cuba. 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If you have questions or comments about the Shortwave Report, or could help support this show, like listeners in New York City, Cleveland, and Nevada did this week, my PayPal contact information is available at my website, outfarpress.com, or by writing to Dan Roberts at P.O. Box 1162, Willits, California 95490. I'm truly grateful for donations. 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And if you're listening on a public radio station, please support them as well. We will conclude with an excerpted interview from Germany's Radio Deutsche Welle. British journalist and author Carol Cadwallader discusses the relationship between Trump and what she has named the Broligarchy, tech executives who traveled to China with him. Carol believes this surveillance state is a danger to freedom and is owned by the people who put anti-democratic populists in office. She talks about why the European Union is trying hard to curb this power, which she says is beyond what the Stasi took in Eastern Germany. She and 5 other women journalists quit working for The Guardian and formed a micro-news organization called TheNerve.News. She's also available on Substack, Germany's Radio Deutsche Welle.
10: Last week, Donald Trump landed in Beijing, walking off the plane with a heavyweight delegation, including Elon Musk, Tim Cook, and other tech and finance bosses. It was an image that showed just how closely U.S. power now sits alongside Silicon Valley. It echoed a question the journalist Carol Cadwallader has been asking. Where does government end and big tech begin? Cadwallader uncovered the Facebook Cambridge Analytica scandal for The Guardian back in 2018. She now runs The Nerve, an independent news outlet, and writes a Substack called How to Survive the Broligarchy.
11: What it says to me is that we now have this merger between what is an increasingly authoritarian government in the US, Donald Trump, and this merger with the Silicon Valley tech platforms. And that is now totally explicit. And it means that these social media platforms that we spend our time on and share photos and communicate with our friends, we're now part of that authoritarian state apparatus. Those two things are now one and the same. And, you know, my view is that we've got to really start changing the framing of the way that we understand these technology platforms, because they are not our friends. Their entire business model is surveillance. They are trying to amass as much information, as much personal data on us as possible in order to sell us stuff. But now that same massive amounts of data is, as I say, part of this US state operation.
10: And in the US, we see that a lot of this revolves around this group of individuals, wealthy individuals. You've coined the term broligarchy. What exactly is that?
11: So the broligarchy is a word that I coined that brought together the idea of tech bros being the new oligarchs, these rich businessmen who know that they have to keep on the right side of state power, of the autocrat in position. And that's what I mean by broligarchy. These tech dudes, they're enormously rich, they're enormously powerful, but they also see how, by aligning themselves with Trump, that's the way that they're going to become even richer.
10: And who are these key figures?
11: So the key figures are people you saw at Donald Trump's inauguration. So Mark Zuckerberg, Elon Musk, Tim Cook, and there was one person who wasn't there who is interesting, and that is Peter Thiel.
10: Right. One of those broligarchs, as you mentioned, Peter Thiel. You've described him as one of the most dangerous men in the world.
11: He owns this surveillance defense tech company, Palantir. It's embedded in the US military. It's being used in its operations, its military operations in Iran. But it's also become a really critical part of our national infrastructure in Britain. It has contracts across the entire UK government. It runs the platform that handles all of our health data. Peter Thiel and the CEO, Alex Karp, they talk about how we are here to defend the West and we will do whatever it takes for America to win. And at the same time, they're scooping up these other government contracts around the world, which, like, there's a lot of questions about that. Their worst nightmare is any kind of regulation over what they can do with their companies, the lengths that they can go to, any kind of restrictions on access to data, any restrictions on their monopoly power. And with Trump, he's a pay-to-play man. You know, his election campaign was funded by these guys, and particularly actually by the crypto bros as well. They've got this guy in office who will let them do whatever they want in order to grow their companies. And that's why they love Trump, and that's why they hate the European Union. The European Union is their worst nightmare, because the European Union is trying to regulate these companies and they hate it. And they're trying all sorts of ways to bully the EU and get their own way here too. We've seen one of the most famous news organizations in the US, the Washington Post. It's been hollowed out by Jeff Bezos. It's a tragedy what's happened to that newspaper. We see it as well. CBS is another incredibly important US network that's been taken over by another bro. So it's the family of Larry Ellison, who's less well known, but is extremely, I think he's the second richest man in the world. He owns this company called Oracle. He's taken over CBS and they've sacked a whole load of journalists. They've sort of imposed this very political kind of regimen there. And now they're looking to close the deal on Warner Brothers. And that means they're also going to get their hands on CNN and HBO. And this has all happened. It's less than a year. It's a year. The collapse of our news and information systems, the collapse of trust in institutions, the lack of any kind of consensus. We're all seeing completely different realities. This is all so fundamental into, you know, what is happening in our world and why these very dangerous populists, these anti-democrats have, you know, are being so successful. And increasingly, we are all accelerating towards what feels like a, you know, I call a techno-fascist future. What any of these Silicon Valley companies are doing, it makes the Stasi pale in comparison. They have vastly more amounts of information and data on every single person, regardless of even if they use their platforms or not. So I think if you think about it in that context and the way that that data could be used, could be weaponized against people. And I do feel that perhaps here in Europe, in Germany, perhaps in particular, there is a little bit more awareness and understanding of where this could lead.
10: Have you seen anything that gives you hope that there can be mitigation and there can be a positive way forward?
11: I have set up a new news outlet called The Nerve. We're at thenerve.news, and we're five journalists who left The Guardian, all women. And we decided we wanted to do it differently. And so we set up our own micro news organisation 6 months ago with a total determination to be completely independent and to be funded by our readers and to do kick-ass investigations. And we've done that. So one of the things we've been doing is we've been really going after Palantir, for example. We've been exposing the huge number of contracts it has, £670 million worth of contracts with the UK government. We've been exposing the revolving door between government and the company. We've been exposing how we've had insiders, whistleblowers from the Ministry of Defence saying that we essentially have no national security whilst that company is inside. Little by little, crumbs of scrutiny that we can bring, that other journalists can bring, that politicians can bring. And actually, it's people themselves. I mean, there's hundreds of thousands of people in the UK have signed petitions, have protested. It's becoming a movement. So I do think that there are ways and means that we can fight back.
10: Kyra Cadwalader, thank you very much for speaking to DW.
0: 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The Shortwave Report, which is now in its 30th year of production, remains free to rebroadcast upon notification. Last month, the Shortwave Report celebrated having been on the air for 30 years without a break. 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I'm your host and producer, Dan Roberts. 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
1: Broadcasting from the Civic Cypher Studios, welcome to the QR Code, where we share perspective, seek understanding, and shape outcomes. The man you are about to hear from is the Q in the QR Code. He goes by the name of Q Ward.
2: The man that you just heard from are in the QR Code. He goes by the name Ramses Ja.
1: Indeed, that is me. Stay tuned later on for Q's Corner. Cheyenne Bryant speaks out following backlash over her credentials and says she's earned her doctor title. Prior to that, we're going to have a conversation. Kamala Harris calls out Supreme Court over all of their many transgressions against the American people, black folks in particular. We're also going to talk about a Fox News host. The name is Jesse Waters. He says blacks should have more kids if they want better representation in Congress. We're going to have a conversation about Nicki Minaj once again, who says Barack Obama and Jay-Z are the ones that pushed her toward supporting Donald Trump and the MAGA movement. And we're going to start the show off talking about Pastor Jamal Bryant, who's refusing to let Netflix slide, saying Kevin Hart's roast was disrespect dressed as jokes. All that and a lot more to stay tuned for. Today we are joined by BIN News anchors Tammy Estwick and Misty Jordan to discuss the week's major stories. So Tammy and Misty, welcome back to the show. Tammy, tell me something good that's going on in your life.
3: Summertime's here.
1: All right. That's enough. That's enough. Misty, tell me something good.
4: We'll take that, Tammy. I am heading on a little girls trip with my homegirls to Costa Rica in a couple of weeks. Ooh-wee. So we are excited about getting the group chat together and out of the country.
1: Okay. I ain't mad at that. Me and Q was what was that? Last night we were looking at
2: houses in Costa Rica.
4: Oh, really?
1: Yeah.
4: It's crazy. It's six of us going. We've never been to Costa Rica. None of us have ever been to Costa Rica.
1: You have fun.
4: Different place every time. And so this will be our first time going to Costa Rica. Okay. So we're excited. Okay.
1: Shoot, me and Q, we get free flights to Costa Rica. We might join you. So.
4: Welcome.
1: We'll see. We'll look at the dates. So, all right. In the meantime, let's get to the news. First up, was the Kevin Hart Netflix roast about jokes, or was it a platform for some comedians to share their racist views? One religious leader from the black community says the roast wasn't funny at all and says black folks shouldn't let Netflix slide on airing it. Tammy, there's plenty of chatter on social media about this story, so let's start with you. Give our listeners some more context on the Kevin Hart roast and share your thoughts on Jamal Bryant's comments, and then Misty and Q will get your thoughts next.
3: Yeah, you're absolutely right. Lots of people talking about this. A roast of Kevin Hart ended up with a lot of people speaking out, saying the jokes just weren't funny and they targeted black people. They joked about everything from lynching to slavery. And at one point, they even talked about the death of George Floyd and Cheryl Underwood's late husband who committed suicide. So activist Tamika Mallory said on social media that literally nothing funny about how George Floyd was murdered. And she called out Kevin Hart for allowing the so-called joke to go unchecked. Floyd's family also weighed in, calling it sad for the culture, according to MSN. Well, Pastor Jamal Bryant also called out the so-called jokes as distasteful, saying the Kevin Hart roast wasn't comedy. It was disrespect dressed as jokes. He went on to say in this climate, for it to go unchecked is to give consent. Now, black comedian Michael Che was supposed to be part of that roast, but backed out before the taping. He also criticized the jokes and actually brought to light the fact that a number of the people that wrote the jokes were actually Caucasian folks. Mm. And he gave his thoughts on the joke writing, saying that white and black people tell jokes differently, saying black guys roast like, look at this N-word shoes, whereas white people, he says, roast like slavery, math, slain teens, slurs, family secrets. White guys don't care about your shoes. Now, I do have to bring up the flip side, which is Cheryl Underwood, who, like we said, her husband was targeted in some of these jokes. She seemingly defended the show, saying to TMZ that freedom of speech is alive and well at Netflix. There are some comedians, however, that are looking at this roast and saying this is how roasts are actually done. Sometimes they're raw, sometimes they're raunchy, and that's how they typically carried on. But the issue here is that critics say roasts haven't always been televised, so maybe we should reconsider that move.
1: Misty.
4: In full transparency, I have not seen this roast.
1: Yeah, me
4: however, I am a fan of these type of comedy shows. I'll be honest. I try to watch most of them. The last one I watched was Tom Brady, and he said that he had when it aired, he was okay with it. But he said that he didn't realize the ramifications it would have on his children. And so because of that, he felt like, you know, maybe I shouldn't have done the roast. So Kevin Hart, like Tammy said he wasn't bothered by it and that this is what a roast is. And having watched most of these, I would say that I would agree with him. Now, I'm not sure if Jamal Bryant is necessarily the person that I want to be at the front of the line, waving the flag, saying that this is wrong. This isn't comedy. But I will say that I saw a comment that said that the joke should have been about Kevin and only Kevin, which I slightly agree with. And that I do think that taking it up, you know, talking about George Floyd, and, you know, those types of topics, in my opinion, I just think that somewhere, somebody along the line between recording and editing and it airing, somebody should have had some scissors and say, you know, we need to cut this out. So I don't like that part. I do feel like there should be some discretion. I think that there are some topics that no matter when the joke is told, it will always feel like it's just too soon. And that flat out, you know, some topics just should never be joked about. It will never be funny. And I think that those things should have been left out of the special. I think you can still do the special, make it about Kevin, but there are some of the topics that were discussed, according to what I'm reading, that I just feel like could have easily been left out and the special still would have been the special.
1: Take us on a ride, Q.
2: So there's a lot to unpack here. And I have an unusually deep bag in the comedy space. I used to represent one of the most successful touring comedians on the planet. I've been in these spaces before. You guys ever have a friend, a close friend, like crack on you and you're both laughing and then someone who overheard it laughs and you both stop laughing and look at that person like,
5: sure, yeah.
2: Hey, yo, who man's is this? Uh-huh. Yeah. Because that person does not have the right
5: to laugh, yeah.
2: The relationship, mm-hmm. the ties, mm-hmm. the love mm-hmm. to make fun of you. You don't even know me, sir, ma'am. Mm-hmm. Ma'am, sir. Like even the person that cracked on you stops. Like, yo, who?
4: Right.
2: So roast, at their origins, were really a way for your friends, after you got hyper successful, to kind of tug you back down to, hey, man, we used to walk to the store together. We grew up together. You still a man. And it was funny because you knew they loved you. Mm. And the jokes were about you. So, yeah, you had to have some tough skin. But there's also a such thing as disrespect. And I'm glad we brought up Tom Brady because he had a hugely successful Netflix roast as well. But somebody made an inappropriate joke and in real time with the cameras on got checked. Because Tom Brady was not here for it. And it was something that probably would have been funny, again, had it been someone close to him making a joke. But it was more than likely just like this, a produced show with funny people who don't know Tom like that. And he was only going to accept so many about his wife jokes from people he doesn't know. No matter how funny people thought it was disrespect. And I applaud Tom for being like, nah, that's not happening today. I don't care how many cameras on. I don't care how funny you are, sir. You mm-hmm. can't get that joke off. Mm-hmm. So, Kevin Hart, man, I'm not black, I'm OJ. Whew. Kevin is so successful and so rich and so intent on getting along with the people in his space that when at the Kevin Hart roast, we make a George Floyd murder joke, I guess he has to laugh. And sure, right in the moment, it would have been awkward to do anything different. You would have looked like you broke, like they got you, if you are all of a sudden offended by a joke at your roast. But we've seen the backlash. And in far too many cases, black celebrities, successful black people, and my sister, Cheryl is my sister. We toured together for 4 or 5 years. I know Cheryl, and she's my soror. She's also a known Republican. And here we are getting on to get along. We got to say it's just jokes and it's just free speech when they are blatantly disrespectful to our culture. because the Cheryl husband jokes were cleared by Cheryl. Those comedians and those writers spoke to her. She said it was okay. The tragic passing of her husband, I think, happened over 30 years ago. She's okay with it. So when you're cracking on Cheryl and Cheryl says the joke is okay, cool. But Kevin can't thumbs up the racist jokes on our culture and an event that I think shook the whole planet. We saw the whole world outside in the wake of George Floyd's murder. And Kevin attended the memorial for George Floyd. So that 12-year-old daughter now, who was, I think, five or six years old then, has to see this super famous black celebrity that came to, quote unquote, honor her father. Or did he? Because it feels real photo op. It feels real good PR.
5: Opportunistic.
2: It feels real opportunistic when this super celebrity and Tiffany Haddish come to mourn and pay honor and respect and tribute to your dad. And then a known MAGA racist comedian who really came just to get his racist jokes off. Like, I thought this was the Kevin Hart roast. This is the black people roast? This is the roast all black people TV show with the white writers? In the name of free speech? Well, it would have been free speech if you guys made the Melania Trump joke that you scratched. Oh, we weren't supposed to know that part. We don't want to offend Donald Trump and his wife, so let's take that joke out. But if we offend all black people by cracking on George Floyd, then I guess that's just free speech, right? In the wake of this, there's a lot of backlash. And there's something that could happen. If we got off this show and Misty sent me a message and said, hey, Q, you said this and it hurt my feelings, my immediate reaction would be, Misty, I'm sorry, and please allow me to repair that, if that wasn't my intent. If I don't care about Misty, I'll be like, Misty, it was a good show, so you just got to deal with it.
3: Mm.
2: You got to take that. That show was popping. You see how many downloads we did?
3: Mm.
2: That's your bad. You need to toughen up. Stop being so sensitive. And that's essentially what we've got from Kevin. Right? Even in the name of free speech, when your entire culture tells you that they're hurt, sending us the ratings of the show is a slap in the face. Hey, I'm number one in every country, so you know what I'm saying? I don't know what y'all want me to do.
5: I'm not black, I'm OJ.
2: I'm not black, I'm OJ. You know what I'm saying? The Kevin Hart roast is the number one show in this many territories, so you know what I mean? It's doing what it's supposed to do. I mean, y'all need to get over it. And not even y'all need to get over it. Nothing. No response. Let me just keep telling you guys how successful I am. Because at some point, this capitalist system wrapped

0: We want to make sure that we work in every room so that that bank account can keep going up. And you people that help propel me to this. When I was doing Soul Plane and Paper Soldiers and these straight to DVD movies that only black people were making or watching, y'all don't matter no more. I'm an institution now. So y'all stop being so soft. That's free speech. That's how it works. Funny that we always have to accept it that way. But I'll go back. These jokes were written. They read from a teleprompter. They had to be approved. Kevin Hart's the executive producer. And when it came to a joke that might offend Donald Trump, they said, no, let's not do that one. When it came to jokes that offended black women over and over again, a couple of the comics on the dais had enough sense to say, you know what? I'm not touching that one. Everybody felt okay with this one. As my sisters mentioned, lynching jokes, too far, because that's not a Kevin Hart roast joke. That's a make fun of the perpetual pain and murder of black people joke. That shouldn't be funny to nobody. And the guy who called Puerto Rico a floating island of garbage at a Trump rally, being on the dais at all is problematic. For that comic who you knew where he was coming from, y'all gave him platform to get his racism off again and collectively laughed about it. Tiffany got up and patted him on the shoulder after he finished his part and then claimed to not be there when it happened. Play in our face, treat us like we don't matter, but keep accepting our money. And unfortunately, he's so popping, we'll keep giving it to him.
1: Well, that was the ride I wanted you to take us on. We've been talking about this this week, and I think the one thing that has troubled me since, you know, the story first broke, as I mentioned, I haven't watched this. I have no desire to watch it now, because you're not wrong. There's this perpetual sense of almost like there's violence against black people. And sometimes it comes from black people. Usually it comes from the president and his cronies and then the MAGA folks. And then there's just general institutions that exist that have not been remedied, have not been rectified, have not even been acknowledged. But then when you get down that list further and you see black men and sometimes black women also using various forms of violence against black folks. And then you and I, we kind of have to wade through that mire every day to get through these news stories. It feels like a heavy lift. So I know I'm supposed to watch it. I know Chris might tell me that you should be watching these, and I know. But I've been saving my bandwidth. I balance my life out by watching. I follow a Reddit sub, and it's called Black People at Peace. And this is how I bring balance into my life. And I watch black people walking on beaches. I watch black people playing with their children. I watch black people being human beings. And that's it. And that is my balance. And I don't want to tip the scales. The one thing that I think I can add, because that was a masterful breakdown, Q. And Tammy as well, and Misty as well. But, you know, when we say that it's too soon, I want people to bear in mind that, you know, if a joke was made about Emmett Till, Emmett Till's a great example, it would be too soon. I think at any point it would be too soon. There's just some things that are so hurtful that they'll never be funny. You try to laugh to escape that sort of pain. And even if I wasn't alive when Emmett Till was murdered, you know, Q and I were now in a position to make an argument based on epigenetics. And perhaps that trauma was passed to us at the moment of our birth, at the moment of our inception. But I think that there's a trauma that is passed to us by simply knowing and being aware of what happened. So those of us who are reasonably aware of the violence that was enacted on our people because of their blackness, I think that we take away from those stories a little bit of the trauma that was present in the moment. And when you learn story after story, year after year, over, you know, this country's history, 250 years of anti-blackness, that ends up being a lot of weight, and it has that sort of snowball effect where

0: you know, it compounds and it piles on top of itself. And so anybody that cashes in on that for money, cashes in on that pain for money, is a very low human being in my estimation. But when that person is black, when that person understands the weight of that, when that like people like you and me, we come from very black origin story where everybody around us was black. And in my case, especially, everybody around me was black and going through some really heavy stuff. It was laughter. It was some positivity in the neighborhood that I grew up in Compton, California. But that neighborhood was not defined by laughter and bright moments. It was really defined by a lot of trauma. And for me to get older and have some measure of success and look back on the people that are still in those circumstances and say, all right, well, I got mine. You got to get yours, because I'm over here now, and I'm an institution, and that's the way it works. That's the most bogus approach that I think anybody could ever have. And me seeing Kevin Hart do that over and over again. And again, it's like the Drake thing, and it's like Emperor's New Clothes. Now I see you not wearing no clothes, fam. I see Kevin Hart not wearing no clothes, because you're right. He never said nothing. He never took a strong stance. I remember there was a special he did. He was in an arena, in the middle of the arena, and it was right in a moment where everybody was really hurting. And Kevin Hart, being one of the most powerful black voices in the country, had the potential to say something, anything. To say, hey, look, I'm going to use this voice and lend it to the movement. I'm going to use the stage, the stadium. I can bring all these people. I'm going to lend it to the moment. I'm going to get all these people here on the same page. And he didn't do it. Now to see why he didn't do it, because he's about his bag and about his ratings, I feel like that's a very low human being. And I hope he does better. So let's move it on. Rap artist Nicki Minaj. Ugh.
1: Man. That's a tough Hold one, that. Too.
0: Ooh, let's go. Rap artist Nicki Minaj is back in the news after sharing how the actions of two well-known figures in the black community helped push her toward openly supporting Donald Trump. Misty, there's a few angles to the story we can discuss, so let's start with you. Tell us more about the comments made by Nicki Minaj and your reactions to the story, and then, of course, Tammy and Q will get your thoughts next.
2: So Nicki did an interview with Time magazine recently and explained why she felt there's sort of an unspoken expectation in the music industry that artists would be a part of the Democratic Party. The Griot reports that empathy for President Trump is what led her to support not just Republicans, but Trump himself. Nicki also claims Jay-Z and former President Barack Obama pushed her towards supporting Trump. The comment Obama made that Nicki found offensive happened in 2024 while he was giving a campaign speech for former Vice President Kamala Harris, where he said something along the lines of black male voters are uncomfortable putting women in power. And as for Jay-Z, she claims that a lot of rappers don't like him and are afraid to say so. Nicki said she has never felt happier about supporting Trump. And she said, and my opinion about that is, if that's how you feel, then that's how you feel. But I think that it's ridiculous. I'm just going to say that. I think it's ridiculous to blame what your personal opinions are or your affiliations or what you want to do basing on someone else at her big age. I think that that's wild. Can I have a quick little story time, guys? Is that okay?
1: That's always okay.
2: So I hosted a party with Nicki Minaj in the prime of her career. And around the same time of the party, the morning show that I was a part of at the time had teamed up to raise money for Nationwide Children's Hospital in Columbus, and it was for children with sickle cell and childhood cancers. So it was an annual event. We reached out to her label and asked if she would donate a pair of her signed shoes to be auctioned or given to a patient at the hospital. She countered with, y'all buy the shoes and I'll sign them. So I go buy a pair of shoes. It's the night of the party, and I ask her to sign. And she says, well, you know, I just got here, so I'll do it in a little bit. That's fine. So we're all hanging out midway through the party. Hey, Nicki, I'm still not ready. Okay. So now it's towards the end of the night and everybody's getting ready to leave. You know, celebrity appearances, rappers, they kind of come in, and it was a walkthrough. So she's just coming in for a little bit. She's not performing. So she kind of, you know, comes in, does her thing, and then she leaves out. So she's leaving out. I'm like, hey, here's the shoes. And she's like, I'm not signing them. I changed my mind. So this was all pre-approved by the label, her management, Nikki, before she even got on the flight to come to the city where the party was. Now, that's the end of the story. She said no, she left. My feelings about Nicki Minaj in that moment changed completely. And again, this was at the height of her career. And I feel like now the rest of the world is having an opportunity to see her the way that I did that night. So I think she can blame it on the rain. I think we are seeing the truth of who Nicki Minaj is.
0: Tammy.
3: Well, honestly, I think at this point, everybody knows that if you pander to the president, you get stuff. And word on the street is that she was trying to get her husband, Kenneth Petty, out of legal trouble at the time and save her house. But when she didn't get what she wanted, it seems like she tried to come or slowly come back to the community. And the question that I'm seeing over and over again online on social media is, should we take her back? Or should we leave it there with MAGA? Whether it's a Democrat Republican thing, you know, that can be argued. But it just seems like a lot of this had to come down to, do I do this knowing I can get something out of it to help my family? And remember, her husband was facing charges that he failed to register as a sex offender in the state of California that they moved to back in 2019, I believe it was. And he was arrested in 2020. And then he allegedly had some type of online beef going on with Offset where he sent like a threatening message. So then he got in trouble parole wise with that. Once again, okay to help out your family, but you know, also you got to think about kind of the repercussions of some of the things that you're going to do. And you know, the last point I'm going to make here, guys, is at our big age, at some point, you got to be like, you know, I did it and accept responsibility for your own actions. It ain't your mama fault. It ain't your brother fault. It ain't your boyfriend fault. You know, it ain't the DJ's fault. Like, you did it, you know? And so sometimes you fall back, say I'm sorry, you ask for grace, you know, tell the truth. Look, I was looking out for my family, blah, blah, blah, blah, blah, blah. But yeah, it ain't nobody else's fault, but you know, the person that went out there and walked out on that stage. So there you go.
0: Thank you.
1: I'm not black, I'm OJ.
2: We got a theme.
1: Tammy's dead on. Like, it's not Jay-Z and Obama's fault that you're a Trump supporter. And if you're going to volley that up to us or serve that up to us, workshop it with your friends first and make sure it makes sense. Obama's saying something, be it right or wrong, but speaking out against misogyny and the patriarchy made you say, you know what, I'm offended. As a woman, I'm offended that this man thinks that men should support women, so I'm going to vote for Donald. Like, make it make sense with your people first. Call your cousin. Hey, cuz, if I'm going to tell this lie, would this work on you? And your cousin is a low bar, but talk to somebody and make your lie make sense first. Nikki's grievances with Jay-Z have been very, very public forever. Right. And the contrarian position that a lot of black celebrities have adopted over the last decade kind of gets on my nerves. But I get it. The dude who I don't like is rocking with that dude, so I'm gonna rock with the other dude. And or, like Tammy said, there's something that you're getting out of this. Just say you a sellout out loud. At least some people would understand where you're coming from. Oh, she was trying to get her husband out of prison. I think most people, even people who think that you're bogus for it, would at least understand the position that you're in. So Nikki playing this, I was wronged by Jay-Z and Obama, and then I felt bad for Donald Trump, so now I've politically aligned myself with the person who wouldn't spit on me if I was on fire, and I'm going to tell the world how much I love him and how handsome he is and how blase blah, ABC 123. It's how we've gotten to this point is very, very difficult to understand. I'm beyond frustrated, beyond angry. I think my nervous system will not let me go numb to these things. but very, very uneducated with regards to politics. I'm not calling this woman uneducated in general, but she's clearly not politically informed.
0: Okay.
1: Speaking so loudly.
0: Strong wrong.
1: And strong wrong can get a bit exhausting because her reach is real and she has a sycophantic following just like that president. She can do no wrong to these tens of millions of barbs. Yeah. And steering them to support someone who's actively trying to make their life not just economically worse, but less safe, creating a worst world for them and their children to grow up in, is really sad to watch.
0: Yeah.
1: But once again, here we are. I'm so popping that only my daily outcome matters. And I'm going to openly support and encourage other people to support this man who has made it his career, not just his presidency, to make life worse for black people.
0: Well, if I'm going to add anything, it's that I think that while I don't have really any respect for Kevin Hart, I have even less for Nicki Minaj, because your point is well made, Q. At least Kevin Hart, I understand why. It makes, he wants to get more money somehow. I don't get that. How much money do you need in order to have a happy life? But in Nicki Minaj's case, from where I sit, it looks like a loss of money and no other real advantages. And now she's over there. She just got to kind of stay there and try to make it seem like a valid position to hold. Stay tuned. We'll be back with more after this. Still broadcasting from the Civic Cypher Studios, welcome back to the QR Code with your hosts, Ramses Ja and Q Ward. BIN News anchors Tammy Estwick and Misty Jordan are here with us discussing this week's major stories. And stay tuned because ahead, we are still covering, a little later for Q's Corner, Cheyenne Bryant speaks out following backlash over her credentials and says she's earned her doctor title. We're also talking about Kamala Harris calling out the Supreme Court. And much more. But first, we need to head back to this week's BIN News recap. So here's a quick look at a few other stories from around the country that made headlines this week. A man on a college campus with a sign offering people candy to say a racial slur sparks outrage among local NAACP leaders. This from the Atlanta Black Star. Kansas State University drew backlash from local NAACP leaders after campus police didn't remove an individual who set up a display on campus offering people candy to say the N-word. According to the Kansas State Collegian, the Manhattan, Kansas NAACP branch raised concerns over a photograph showing a person seated in a lawn chair next to a sign that reads, "Say the N-word, win candy." The NAACP clarified they could not make out the individual's racial background from photos taken and could not determine whether he was a student. The university also released a statement in response to the NAACP's complaint stating they could not act against the individual due to free speech rights. Next up, the National Civil Rights Museum is evacuated after receiving a bomb threat. Memphis police say the National Civil Rights Museum had to be evacuated over the weekend after a bomb threat. The building was cleared out of an abundance of caution on Saturday while the bomb squad with K-9 units searched the area. Officials said no explosive device or armed suspect was found. After a thorough search, the incident happened on the same day the museum held a ribbon-cutting ceremony for its new legacy experience. All right, next up, the ACLU report says Sacramento police stop black and Latino drivers more often. Sacramento police stops and searches involve black and Latino drivers more often than others. The ACLU of Northern California reports that black drivers made up 33% of traffic stops in 2023 and 2024, while they are only 12% of the city's population. Over 70% of stops were for minor issues like expired tags. The group says police often use small violations to look for bigger crimes. A recent city audit also found that complaints about stops for tinted windows only involved black and Latino drivers. The ACLU wants Sacramento to limit stops that don't concern public safety. Next up, Drake drops 3 new albums, reveals his father has cancer. The rapper revealed that his dad, Dennis Graham, is currently dealing with a cancer diagnosis in the lyrics to Make Them Cry, the first track on his new album, Iceman. Drake didn't reveal what kind of cancer his 71-year-old father is facing. Iceman was one of 3 new albums Drake released this month, along with Habibti and Maid of Honor. For more stories of interest to the black community, be sure to visit BINnews.com. All right, next up... We didn't quite get to this, so let's make sure we do. As pundits on both sides of the political aisle share their views on gerrymandering, redistricting, and voting rights leading up to the 2026 midterm elections, one Fox TV host has raised quite a few eyebrows with his suggestions on how black voters can increase their representation in Congress. Tammy, let's go back to you to get us started here. Tell us more about Fox TV host Jesse Waters' comments, and then Missy and Q will get your thoughts next.
3: Oh, Jesse. He made a suggestion that black people need to have more kids to basically build up their political power. That way, if they want to get around this new redistricting stuff that Republicans are doing, they'd have a chance. Waters said on Fox News, The Five program, blacks for 150 years have only represented 10 to 15% of the American population. Okay. That's not much. So if they want to have more seats, they got to get in between the sheets. Like, seriously, sir? It's a beautiful thought. I mean, who doesn't want to see more black babies being born? But at issue in 2026, if you go on a dating app, you can also pull up your political affiliation. And in black men and women, more are turning conservative. So you can't say, hey, have more black babies, because they're all going to be one particular party. That just doesn't happen. So basically, I think everyone wants to see more black babies, but some of the comments that are coming from what he said are just out of this world. The Independent, for instance, they have some commenters saying that this was racially insensitive and inflammatory. Others said that this was disgusting and offensive because it trivializes both political power and people's lives. Over on AOL.com, one of the commenters said he sounded like a racist uncle at the family barbecue, suggesting everyday conservatives watching might be uncomfortable or embarrassed by it. And then, of course, on social media platforms, people are talking about the political issues of gerrymandering and voter laws, and how this may not affect anything depending on how many children you have or how many children you don't. So that's where people are going with this really insensitive comment made there by Jesse Waters on Fox News.
0: Yeah, Misty.
2: So I just want to start with what he said to begin with. I did some research on the blacks. Like, I am at a certain age now that there are some comments that people make or that I listen to that I need to check my blood pressure after hearing them, because this one, like, even repeating it, just it's to start off the entire, you know, his entire comment about it is just wild to me. And if we're looking for solutions, as if that's what he's pretending to offer on how to support and empower black voters, Jesse Waters is not somebody that I would turn to. I will say, in a shameless plug, that my colleagues and I did a special on redistricting efforts and the midterms and the Black Information Network. And we called it, I mean, it's called Black Power, Call to Action. And I would say that for a more honest view on this subject, that you may want to check that out. That's my little shameless plug.
0: We'll take it. We'll take it. Thank you.
1: First of all, plug away, because all of us need to be in tune with exceptional work, with the exceptional work that you and Tammy do. So every time you guys do something, please let us know.
2: I appreciate that. Thanks, Q.
1: The really interesting thing here is I have to reach some conclusions on my own. Jesse, a known rage bait provocateur, is either a very unintelligent man. I was going to say or, but I think I'm going to go with and. Evil. Because he's pretending to not understand how this works. In the news recently, a friend of ours was seen being led out of a building by law enforcement. His name is Justin Pearson. Because in the state where he lives, his constituency was just erased. Because they felt like it. And in Memphis, there's a lot of black people in between the sheets. Heavy populating that city and that district, and that's exactly why they redrew the maps.
0: Boom.
1: So it's not just about population size or even population concentration, when they can just wake up one day and say, nope, all these black people don't count anymore, and dilute us at whatever percentage that they want to, whatever they see fit, however they see to create an advantage for themselves. This thing that we've always been encouraged to do, starting with just go back to wherever you're from, as if you'd be okay with that even. Right? If we'd have taken Marcus Garvey up on his offer and en masse decided to start boarding ships and planes and go back to the continent, please believe me, at about a third through that process, it would have become illegal. Just like when we separate ourselves and go over here and start our own city, our own church, our own bank, our own retail, our own trade system, our own barter system, and have enormous success. You come from where you were to where we are and destroy it. Now, this could turn into a much larger conversation that we probably don't have time to have, but Ramses often reminds us that Google is free. There is a single group through the history of humanity that has taken ship, plane, horse, and camel from where they were to where everyone else was, and their only mission was to show up, destroy, pillage, murder, and take from the people wherever they arrived. I won't point any fingers, but history does a very good job of pointing that finger for me.
0: So does Google.
1: So, again, the idea that, again, we should just pull ourselves up by our boots, it's always us. We need to do better for this system to correct itself. The system designed to oppress and take from us. The system designed to have its boot on our neck. We should do better to get up off of the ground. The responsibility somehow always lands on our shoulders. And talking about representation while actively suppressing black votes, it's not just ironic, it's bizarre. Because even in good faith, he's either an idiot or an evil person. Except I've seen his shtick too long to have any good faith.
0: Yeah,
1: so I know that he's both.
0: Yeah. Yeah. No, that's more than fair. Yeah, there's really not a whole lot else to it. You know, racist man makes racist comment. You know, before him, they had another racist man who made racist comments. That would have been Tucker Carlson. His about face on Donald Trump is something that has been welcome over here, but I'm not sure that he's abandoned all of his philosophies that he's spewn on the airwaves over the years to whip up fears against black and brown people, and to, you know, again, these people's jobs is to play white folks' greatest hits. He's a Temu version of Tucker Carlson at best, and that's why you couldn't give him the or. It was only the and. You're an idiot and evil. And I mean, what else could I add to that? Man, that was masterful. Well said. So, with that in mind, let's move it on. Although she's no longer touring to promote her book and hasn't committed to another run for the White House yet, former Vice President Kamala Harris remains in the headlines, especially after her comments on the recent decisions by the Supreme Court. Misty, this time we're going to start with you. Tell our listeners about the comments made by Kamala Harris and whether you agree with her position. And then Tammy and Q will get your thoughts next.
2: Last week, former Vice President Kamala Harris criticized the Supreme Court for giving states the green light to eliminate black majority districts across the nation. During an interview with the nonprofit Emerge, Harris talked about the Supreme Court's decision to effectively gut the Voting Rights Act of 1965 on partisan grounds. Harris said that what they've done with this decision by saying that the politics of redistricting is okay, is that they're backdooring racism through politics. Harris said Republicans are aware that they are losing position around the midterms and they will cheat. She said that now is the time to fight fire with fire. And I know that maybe a couple of weeks ago, maybe our last time that we were all together, that Q said, you know, where's there going to be something more? We protested, we're protesting. Where's the action, right? We're gathering and, you know, there's strength in numbers, but where are we moving this forward? And I would like to say, I do like seeing the crowds of people. I feel like it's a good visual to just to kind of have a good idea, because sometimes I feel like we get lost in conversation of people saying, I'm for this, I'm against this. So seeing the visual crowd for me makes me feel like, okay, so now I can quantify this. And I do like the idea, like I said, of the peaceful protest, but I like the idea of moving things forward with more of a bold message And I feel like I was waiting for someone to say, it's time to fight fire with fire.
0: Yeah. Tammy?
3: Well, long story short on this, I was actually doing research for another story, and I heard somebody kind of speak to an issue similar to this, which is his comments were basically, it's all fun and games right now because the Republicans are in power, but you got to remember that there is going to be a time where the Democrats step back into power. And all these rules and regs that you've put in place are now going to benefit the opposite side. So today you're getting your way. You're able to gerrymander and, you know, do whatever. But when the Democrats start to do it, what's going to be the plan then? And look, I know they've got Project 2025, so we could probably look it up and see what they're going to be up to next. But I'm just saying that what's good for the goose is good for the gander. And when it happens to you, I want to see what you do.
1: I hope we're frustrated enough to adopt a new posture. Our former first lady once said, when they go low, we go high. And the politeness of our approach to the political system, we've almost had to adopt that position. Us afraid of showing up as the angry black.
0: Whatever.
1: Whatever.
0: Yeah, I know what you mean.
1: Right, so we've shown up as the most professional, most polished, most polite version of ourselves, mm-hmm. and taken what would Jesus do into these rooms with us, fighting people that have no concern about Jesus or God or any faith. They care about power. So hopefully, when and if the tables turn, we do adopt their posture at least. And stop showing up and being so nice. Will we wield power the way that they have against them, the way that they have against us? Because we have to hope that some of us end up in power to make those types of decisions. Because the Democratic Party has shown us they're more aligned with them than we realize. We're watching them vote with Republicans.
0: Yeah.
1: On a lot of these things that don't just give me pause, but make me angry. How many Democrats voted with them on what? And I've had to ask that question repeatedly. Legacy Democrats, career politicians, I think these are the people they go have burgers and beer with once they leave the Hill. I think these are people they vacation with and talk to on a very regular basis when they're not arguing over policy. And what we've learned is that white supremacy does not correct, police, or hold accountable white supremacy ever. And there are people in quote-unquote our party, on quote-unquote our side of this, that align very, very much with their Republican colleagues. And then there's the Supreme Court thing that we didn't see coming somehow, except we did. Mm-hmm. We talked about it in every election. But framing every election as the most important election in people's lives, I think as a messaging vehicle, got old and stale. Add to that fear, contrarianism, and lack of trust for the establishment, and you get people with apathy just staying home, or even worse, trying to prove that they're the most enlightened person in the room by adopting a similar position as Nicki Minaj and becoming a Trump supporter to show you that I'm much more politically enlightened than you, while actually signaling you have no idea what you're talking about. Sure. So the Supreme Court in its current state is pretty terrifying because it's full alignment with a single person, not just the party. You know, there's always been, in some cases, imbalances with the court, and the side of the aisle that's not having the court go its way, you know, always vents how it feels in the moment. But it's never been fully partial like it is now, yeah. Where no matter what dude does or says, it's okay because we said so. You know, so how we somehow combat what happened to the court with both of these Trump terms, because that's the story. He ran against two of the most accomplished candidates in history. They were both women. and the least accomplished, least qualified, least decent man in the history of the office won both times, reminding us of the patriarchy and the misogyny of the country that we live in. Not Q's words, the data backs it. Not Q's feelings, the data backs it. And then in this most recent election, all of us were outside. We were outside when Kamala Harris was running for president. I'd never seen anything like it before. And then we were told, and we just accepted it, no pushback, no nothing, that Donald Trump beat her in every swing state. Even in swing states where up and down the ballot they voted Democrat. The one Republican they picked was him. All these people voting up and down ballot Democrat. And we didn't push back. And you know why we didn't push back? Because we thought they were lunatics when they did it. And we didn't want to show up and look like they did when they raised their hand and cried foul and said that this was stolen from us. We thought that was ridiculous when they did it. So we just sat on our hands and watched the man get on camera and tell us over and over again that they rigged it. And nothing happened and nothing's going to. And that's kind of where we are now. It's hard to really have a position on any of this changing back to any sort of normal. Because how? When we show up for this midterms, and we will. Misty and Tammy, we'll meet you there. We'll be there.
0: It's on Camelback Mountain.
1: Right? Yeah, we'll do Camelback together. We'll figure it out, right? But when we show up, what stops them from just taking it from us again? What have we done to combat that? Again, all the protest and showing up together, mad, I'm with it. Okay, but then the sun goes down, we all just go back home, go to work tomorrow, take the kids to school. Like, then what?
2: We need to have an element. Don't play with me.
1: Collectively, what are we doing to make sure that this doesn't happen to us again? Because it happened. It's, call it my opinion, call me a conspiracy theorist, it happened. I'd never seen anything like those rallies. I'd never seen anything like that level of excitement. We were not hopeful for no reason. That wasn't blind optimism. We saw it. We were a part of it. The country felt different. People, I saw a level of excitement in our politics that I had not seen from young people in a very long time. Ramsey and I were in rooms with tens of thousands of people cheering like we were at a concert all over the country. So we're more mad now, and even those that voted for him live in a worse country than they did before he was the president again. Some of them are so ideologically locked and identity locked with him that it doesn't matter. As we've seen parents tell their children, if he killed you, I'd be okay with it. That's their cult. I'll say it again. But hopefully people are listening to our former vice president now, because she told us all of this was going to happen. And here we are.
0: I want to add a little seasoning to that, if I might. I read something, it might have been yesterday. It was Elon Musk's, one of his children's mothers, baby mamas, was saying the same thing. Like, oh yeah, Elon Musk, they planned to steal the election. They, you know, Elon Musk was behind it, blah, blah, blah. So, you know, I know that that conversation doesn't exist in a vacuum. There's a lot of people that have talked about it, including the president himself. And then the last thing, I understand why Kamala Harris is, you know, making this point. I didn't realize, I mean, I always knew how important the Supreme Court was because of checks and balances. They interpret the laws and the, you know, the Constitution. It's the highest court in the land, etc. I just didn't realize how they could be used as the, like, Republicans get the House, they get the Senate, get the presidency, and the leg lock is the Supreme Court. And, you know, mark my words, there's going to be a couple of justices that retire before Trump's term is over. They're going to appoint two new younger justices, and they're going to do their best to kind of keep that Supreme Court as is in perpetuity. And the only way out of that is stacking the Supreme Court by Democrats. That's the only way, because otherwise everything that Democrats try to do to unwind this knot is going to get, there's going to be a lawsuit brought against it. It's going to get escalated to the Supreme Court, and the Supreme Court is going to be an echo of the MAGA movement, which in it is in and of itself an echo of the Confederacy, hopefully the last echo that we'll see in this country. So, all right, we got a few minutes left, but that is plenty of time for us to visit Q's Corner. So Q, it's your time.
1: Well, before we talk about Dr. Bryant, and forgive my quotation marks, but if you told me I didn't graduate from high school, I would just show you my diploma. I don't even.
0: Yeah,
1: you know what I mean,
0: really
1: I don't even understand the fight that we'd have to have. Yes, I did. Look at the cap and gown. Here's the diploma.
0: That's me. Got the photo.
1: Same, hold on. Same cat. I know it's some grays in the beard now, but same cat. Yeah. So this thing happened, Rams.
0: Okay.
1: And this is not unique to Cheyenne Bryant. Forgive me for not focusing on her, but it's a bigger topic than her. Mm-hmm. In her case, again, the solution to the problem is simple. Produce the credentials. Like, it's a, you don't have to do the back and forth and y'all hating on me and my fans are always gonna, and it's the last time I'm gonna. Well, you wouldn't have had to do it more than once if you just produced your credentials. I know people with PhDs and MDs and JDs and master's degrees.
0: Yeah, mine's hanging on the wall.
1: Yeah, it's not even a hard thing.
0: Go get it.
1: Every single person I know, especially doctors, can grab that credential for you real quick. Because they had to work very, very, very, very, very hard to get there.
0: Yeah.
1: The last thing they're going to do is hide that credential and not be able to find it when questioned on it. The bigger problem, however, is one, we do not take mental health seriously. We don't. Or we wouldn't be fighting on behalf of the influencer that can't produce her credentials. Like, I don't even understand how she has any of us supporting her. She that fine, y'all?
0: She is fine, though.
2: She is cute.
1: Just a question, though. Is she that fine, y'all?
0: Not to me.
1: Were your mental health the thing that might keep you from taking the worst next step ever?
0: Yeah.
1: Is the conversation that you have with this person presenting themselves as doctor. Mm. She that fine? Were you going to trust the well-being of yours, yourself, your children, your parents to her? Without her being able to produce the credential of doctor and with her laughing in the face of licensure? She tells you, I don't have a license so I can make more money. That's a problem. For everyone that hears that and just accepts it, that's a problem. Because the other side of that is the accountability layer that comes with being a licensed professional that she gets to just ignore for her own profit. Life coaches and motivational speakers are not equipped to diagnose and treat mental illness. You can feel good after that phone call, sure. Or after that Zoom, sure. But they do not have the capabilities. We have slipped into a space where good lighting, some nice cameras, a good production can go viral. And then virality is turned into validity. Well, I mean, they got 1 million views, so they must know what they're talking about, right? Says who?
2: Yeah, that's good.
1: We have replaced success. Here we go again. I'm popping, so you know what I'm saying?
0: I'm OJ.
1: What I'm saying must be true because I'm popping. Because everybody's clicking, everybody's tuned in, and I'm fine. I keep saying that on purpose. Cheyenne being fine helps a lot.
0: Yeah, she wasn't. She wouldn't even be. We don't even know who she is.
1: You have people who don't want to offend her or get on the other side of her or not be in her good graces, so they will stand next to her while she tells you, my credentials don't matter. Okay? My fans are with me, so it does not matter that I cannot produce credentials for you. I'm telling you I'm not licensed, which is where the conversation should have started. Family, I'm not licensed. Your ABC XYZ reasons why do not matter, miss. You can't treat none of mine unlicensed, ma'am. You wouldn't go to an unlicensed dentist or doctor. So again, we do not take mental health serious enough. And then the posturing of y'all just hating and leave me to F alone about my doctorate and her explanation as to why she... I don't even know the explanation says that.
0: She said the school closed.
1: And then she gets around to financial aid, and I didn't get a refund on my financial aid because that would have took away my credits. Okay, so all that exists.
0: Where's the pictures?
1: Where's the degree? They gave you a piece of paper, ma'am. Yeah. Produce your transcripts. Something. Nope, I don't have to because I'm fine, Dr. Bryant.
0: Sure.
1: So if you doctor such and such, Dr. Dre, Dr. Pepper... and it don't impact nobody, go for it. Call yourself doctor every day. But in the space that she works in most specifically, where you're talking to people about their mental health, their relationships, their marriage, their well-being, their real lives, off of vibes.
0: That's crazy.
1: That's not it, fam.
0: professing to be something that you're not, I feel like that is, that's criminal. So, you know, my thoughts. So, you know, come up with something, show me something, or go to school. That's cool. You know, we'll get it right. It's all good. Maybe your advice is good. You just need the credentials, and then we can keep it pushing. But
1: or just be Cheyenne Bryant.
0: That'd or that. Tight. You know what I'm saying? You already got your following. Just let folks know, hey, look, so something happened with the accreditation. I'm no longer a doctor. Sorry about that. And just keep it pushing. Nobody keeps stressing you out. So. All right, we'll leave it right there. That's going to do it for us. So thank you both very much for your time and insight. Once again, today's guests are BIN News anchors Tammy Estwick and Misty Jordan. Today's show was produced by Chris Thompson. If you have some thoughts you'd like to share, use the red microphone talkback feature on the iHeartRadio app. And while you're there, be sure to hit subscribe so you'll never miss an episode. I'm your host, Ramses Ja, on all social media, and Q Ward can be found on all platforms at I Am Q Ward as well. And don't forget, we're hosting another episode of Civic Cypher this weekend on a station near you. 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
1: Ladies and gentlemen, you're listening to the Oldies Time Machine with great musical memories to take you back, back, back, back, back, back.

0: Hello and welcome to the Oldies Time Machine. I'm Wyatt Cushing, filling in for a recovering Steve Summers, which is not to say that Steve is recovering from Summers. No, he's recovering from surgery and beginning to feel better at that. But speaking about Summers, well, that's kind of the theme of our show since this week includes Memorial Day, and that says summer is unofficially here. After looking at the playlist, I have to warn you that I'm not sticking strictly to the theme. What is the old expression, while the cat's away, the mice will play? And I suppose that referring to the DJ or oneself as a rodent is bad form, but I'll just let Steve fix it all when he returns. In addition to a mixed up mix, we have a few features as well, like the Motown Memory, where we feature a song that was about Stevie Wonder's girlfriend. And like the Doo-Wopper, where we play a song written by a 16-year-old high school student and originally recorded by him and his group from South Carolina. And it was a hit, sort of. But when another band from Canada recorded it, Billboard ranked that version as the number 3 song for 1957. And in the instrumental nugget, we have a 1961 piece for clarinet written for the songwriter's young daughter. In the radio station survey, Steve plays a hit by a guy who also had a minor hit as a 12-year-old, but under a different name. And finally, in the Elvis moment, this week we return to the song I played from my Oldies Time Machine debut. And now we'll gather everyone together and check to see if
1: Steve Summers is ready to blast off.
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3: 5, 5, 4, 4, 3, 3, 2, 1, 1.

That was Jerry Lewis and the Playboys with Count Me In, released in the spring of 65. That one went to number 2 on the Billboard Hot 100, number 3 in Canada. Before that, we had the Beach Boys with Little Deuce Coupe, released in July of 63. That song was the Beach Boys' highest charting B-side, peaking at number 15 on the Billboard Hot 100. The car referred to in the song is the 1932 Ford Model 18, and Deuce is for the year. I was just looking at a photo of my dad next to his Ford Model A coupe taken in 1945. It seems he named the car Napoleon. Should I be reading anything into that? Not sure. Up next is a song that is not a summer song, and I know that because the lyrics refer to it as being cold outside. But I really like it, so why not? Here's Leo Sayer with When I Need You.

I'm a Believer by the Monkees from 1966, but really hit its stride in 67. 7 weeks at the top of the Hot 100 chart. It did well in several other countries, including Canada and the UK. Neil Diamond wrote the song and also played rhythm guitar on that recording. Before that, we played some Grand Funk Railroad, specifically Some Kind of Wonderful. No, it's not about me. Released, oh boy, late in 1974 and reached number 3 on the U.S. Billboard Hot 100 in February of 75. Coming right up is the Motown Memory, but first we'll go back to 1960 with Angel Baby by Rosie and the Originals. The group recorded the song when the lead singer and writer of the song, Rosie Hamlin, was only 15 years old. Initially unable to find a label willing to distribute the song because of its unpolished sound, the group convinced a San Diego department store to pipe their master through the listening booths in the record department. The response from listeners prompted Highland Records to sign the band and promote the single. Since its release, the song has become an

0: Here's this week's Motown Memory on the Oldies Time Machine with Wyatt Cushing.
1: In 1966, a young Motown singer-songwriter named Stevie Wonder wrote a song in 1 hour about a girlfriend of Wonder's at the Michigan School for the Blind in Lansing, Michigan. Tamla Records founder Barry Gordy listened to the song, and he thought it could be improved with more development, so Motown songwriters Henry Cosby and Sylvia Moy collaborated on the song with Wonder. The resulting song was recorded, then shelved for a year, and finally released as a B-side song. But many radio DJs were flipping over the record and playing the B-side, and fan response began to build. Tamla re-released the song for radio as an A-side, and it climbed for 2 months, peaking at number 4 on the Billboard Hot 100. My Sharia Moore is this week's Motown Memory.

0: Look, I didn't come here to be insulted. I can get that at home. You sure you're a marriage counselor?
1: Of course. Don't I have a sympathetic face?
0: Well, your face has my sympathy.
2: Here's this week's doo-wopper on the Oldies Time Machine with Steve Summers.
3: The Diamonds were a Canadian pop group that evolved into a doo-wop group. In 1957, they covered a song done earlier that year by the Gladiolas that barely made it to the top 100. The Diamonds cover reached number 2 in sales for 8 weeks on the Billboard Hot 100. Billboard ranked their version as the number 3 song for 1957. It's one of those rare covers that is generally rated as better than the original, and Little Darlin' is this week's doo-wopper. But I'm going to let a young Dick Clark introduce him.
4: This song is not in the current top 10. It hasn't been in the top 10 for several months, as a matter of fact. But as to great sounds and an interesting song all the way through, with a little bit of humor thrown into, tongue-in-cheek sort of treatment, this, I think, is one of the fine all-time hits that we talk so much about. Once again, ladies and gentlemen, the Diamonds with Little Darlin'.

0: From 1965, The Lovin' Spoonful with You Didn't Have to Be So Nice. Work on that song was completed too late for it to be included on The Spoonful's debut album, Do You Believe in Magic? But the label instead issued it as a single. Did pretty well, getting to number 10 on the Top 100 chart.
1: Here's the instrumental nugget of the week on the Oldies Time Machine with Steve Summers.
0: Acker Bilk wrote a piece for clarinet for his young daughter and originally named the song Jenny after her. The tune was written on a single scrap of paper by Bilk and handed over to arranger Leon Young, who crafted the string arrangement. Released in 1961 and reaching number one on the U.S. Billboard Hot 100 and number two on the U.K. singles chart, Stranger on the Shore is this week's instrumental nugget.

0: Steve Summers has been checking radio station music surveys all over the country. It's time for the music survey feature on the Oldies Time Machine.
1: The singer who would eventually use the name Robert John started his career under his birth name, Bobby Pedrick Jr., and had a hit in 1958 called White Bucks and Saddle Shoes. Robert also recorded with the Consoles in 1963. Robert John would go on to have hits such as a cover of The Lion Sleeps Tonight in 1971 and Sad Eyes in 1979. This week's radio station survey song was Robert's first charting record as an adult, but it wasn't a huge hit, reaching number 49 on the Billboard Hot 100. But it did much better at many radio stations, including WRKO Boston, where it nearly reached the top of the charts. On April 25th, 1968, the number 2 song at WRKO Boston was by Robert John, titled If You Don't Want My Love. Here it is, as heard on the Big 68. 68.

0: I'm ashamed God made me a man.
1: I don't think God's doing a lot of bragging about it either.
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3: Written by Otis Blackwell at Shalimar Music in 1956, All Shook Up has two competing stories as to how the inspiration for the song came about. The first was given by Elvis himself in an interview where he said that he had a scary dream that really shook him up. He then called a songwriter buddy of his in the morning and they talked about it. The other competing story is that Al Stanton, one of Shalimar's owners, suggested it after opening a bottle of Pepsi. Whatever the inspiration, the song did well, going to number one on the Billboard Top 100 chart and stayed there for 8 weeks, and one of those 8 weeks was this week in 1957. The song also topped the R&B chart for 4 weeks and peaked at number one on the country chart. On a personal note, this was the song I played as my debut on the Oldies Time Machine during the week of February 19th, 2023. Hardly seems possible. Anyway, let's set the Wayback Time Machine to January 12th, 1957 at Radio Recorders in Los Angeles to hear All Shook Up one more time.

I'm all shook up. Well, that relentless clock on the wall says I have time to squeeze in two short songs. Before I do that, I want to remind you of the Oldies Time Machine website, oldiestimemachine.com, where you can listen to the last couple of shows and you can find out more about some of the artists we play and the stations that carry the show. Also, thanks for listening. We appreciate it. The first of the last two songs is on the harder edge of rock, but seems to fit this week's theme. It's a 1977 tune titled Rockaway Beach by the Ramones. At 185 beats per minute, you'll want to buckle up for this one. And the last song from the 1963 movie Beach Party, sung by Frankie Avalon and Annette Funicello, is called Beach Party Tonight. See you next week!

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Welcome to Reelin' in the Years. It's Ryan. This is show number 83. This week's featured five theme is Playing Favorites. More on that in just a bit. Up first, it's the lead single from John Fogerty's 1985 release, Center Field. This was his only top 10 hit as a solo artist. Here's The Old Man Down the Road.

Traveler, and off their 2021 album, Traveler's Blues, that was their take on Roadhouse Blues. And Cage the Elephant gave us their biggest hit, Ain't No Rest for the Wicked. Their original name was Perfect Confusion. However, that all changed in 2006. Following a show, a mentally ill man approached lead singer Matt Schultz. That man gave him a bear hug and began whispering the phrase, "You have to cage the elephant. You have to cage the elephant." The encounter had a big impact on Schultz because he immediately renamed the band. You are listening to Reelin' in the Years. It's Ryan. Thanks for joining me. If you are just tuning in, the featured five theme is playing favorites. Songs with the word favorite in the title. Here's song number one. It's a song that's become synonymous with Christmas. However, it's not a Christmas song. In fact, it was written as a show tune for the 1959 musical, The Sound of Music. The purpose of the song is to express gratitude, even during difficult times. This cover of the song is from the 1965 album, Merry Christmas, by The Supremes. Here's my favorite things.

0: Reeling in the years, and from 2008, that was Fleet Foxes with Mykonos. And Paul Simon got us going with Late in the Evening, that one from his 1980 release, One Trick Pony. It's Ryan, thanks for listening. Here's Sir Paul McCartney talking about the Beatles song, A Day in the Life.
1: Day in the Life was a song that John had started. He kind of had the first verse. And this often happened. One of us would have a little bit of an idea, and instead of sitting down and sweating it, we'd just bring it to the other one and kind of finish it together, because you could ping-pong. And so I say he had the first verse. I read the news today, oh boy. And we sat in my music room in London and just started playing around with it, got a second verse, and then we got to what was going to lead into the middle. And we kind of looked at each other and kind of knew we were being a little bit kind of edgy when we sort of said, I'd love to turn you on. So we kind of knew, like, this would have an effect. It worked. And then we put another section I had, woke up, fell out of bed, tried to comb across my head. So I had that section, so we put that in, and then finished the song up. And then did a big sort of epic recording of it with a big full orchestra and everything, you know. And then did that crescendo thing in the middle of it with the orchestra, which was an idea I'd had because I'd been talking to people and reading about sort of avant-garde music, kind of atonal stuff, crazy ideas. And I came up with this idea. I said to the orchestra, you should start, all of you, which they're all looking at me puzzled. We've got a real symphony orchestra in London who are used to playing, you know, Beethoven. And here's me, so this crazy guy out of a group. And I'm saying, all you got to do is everyone start on the lowest note that your instrument can play and work your way up to the highest at your own pace. That was too puzzling for them. Orchestras don't like that kind of thing. They like it written down, and they like to know exactly what they're supposed to do. So George Martin, the producer, realized that. He kept the random aspect, but he said to the people, you should be about this note at this point in the song, and then you should have got to this note and this note. And he left the random thing. So that's why it sounds like a chaotic sort of swirl, you know. Yeah, no, that was an idea based on the sort of avant-garde stuff that I was into at the time.

This is Reelin' in the Years.

That was Tom Petty's band Mudcrutch with Lost in Your Eyes, which was recorded in 1974, but not released until the deluxe edition of the 2018 compilation album An American Treasure. And The Lone Billow began the segment with I Did It for Love from their new album, What a Time to Be Alive. That band started as a songwriting project for frontman Zach Williams. At the time, in the early 2010s, his wife suffered temporary paralysis following a horseback riding accident. To help cope with the experience, Williams began writing in a journal. Additionally, his friends urged him to learn how to play guitar, so he did. He then took those journal entries and transformed them into songs. You're listening to Reelin' in the Years. It's Ryan. Thanks for joining me. Coming up, a song recorded at 40,000 feet. This week's Featured Five theme is Playing Favorites. This is song number two. From their album, File Under Easy Listening, here's Sugar with Your Favorite Thing.

0: That was Fleetwood Mac, and from Rumors, it was Gold Dust Woman, which served as the B-side of You Make Loving Fun. According to Stevie Nicks, that song is about cocaine, which the band was doing a little bit of at the time. They recorded several takes of the song. The one that was chosen for the album was recorded at 4 in the morning. For that take, Mick Fleetwood dressed in coveralls and wore goggles as he broke sheets of glass with a hammer in hopes of accentuating the vocals. Hello and thank you for listening to Reelin' in the Years. It's Ryan, coming up in Hour 2. A song from Paul Simon's wife, plus he's going to talk about how they met on the set of SNL. What band gets their name from a passage in the Spanish novel Don Quixote? And I've got new music from Marcus King and Josiah and the Bonnevilles. If you are unable to stick around for Hour 2, you can always give it a listen via the podcast. For details, visit reelinwithryan.com. This week, for the Featured Five theme, I'm playing songs that include the word favorite in the title. Here's the third of the five songs. On May 4th, 2004, this artist performed on board a United Airlines flight, marking the launch of United's partnership with Sony's new Kinect Online music service. She was joined by a select group of fans on a trip from Chicago to LA. She played for 40 minutes during the flight. From that performance, here's Sheryl Crow with My Favorite Mistake.
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2: 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In this program, I've got two top-shelf artists and their amazing works that we'll be highlighting on the program. First up, the incomparable Abul Mogard has reissued his 2022 release in a few places along the river. And whether it's your first time hearing the album or your 100th, it's captivating all the same. And later in the program, the extremely imaginative and inventive duo that is Ah Cosmos and Heinbach are back with a second full-length LP entitled Gentle Hum, and is chock full of all the experimental goodness that we've come to expect. 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

What is not to love about that set? That was Till Hilbrecht and Z Moon with the track Warp 3 from the album Warp Slow on Room 40 Records. Before that, Memory Sound with the track Hope from the album Fading Bright on Perceptual Tapes. And starting out the program, Dionysef and Deep Dive Sound with a fantastic collaboration. That was the track Places That Never Met Yet Remember from the album Paths That Forgot the Map on Chitra Records. If you've more than a cursory level familiarity with the ambient scene, the name Abul Mulgard will likely be familiar to you, an Italian electronic ambient composer known for long, slow-building melancholic drones, dense with textures and grit that give the sense of the earth trembling beneath you. His music has this sense of being caught in a slow-motion freefall above a dark, cavernous depth where the bottom can scarcely be seen, and a curious uneasiness lures you in with its slow-burn suspense. The album, In a Few Places Along the River, was originally issued in 2022, comprised of three long-form pieces composed between 2019 and 2022, and now remastered by Rafael Anton Irasari and cut to vinyl by Lupo. It's a mastery-level ambient album that carries with it a certain gravitas and an alluring feeling of foreboding with its dark cinematic drones and laggardly evolutionary buildup. Mulgard's 2026 reissue encapsulates one of the very things I love about ambient music, its unhurried cadence to create an all-encompassing environment in which to lose yourself in, and the patience expressed through Mulgard's slow hand and deliberate choices through both analog and digital synthesis. It's a fantastic album that deserves a spot in your collection. From his 2026 reissue of In a Few Places Along the River, here's Abul Mulgard with the track Against a White Cloud, here on the Relay Station.

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brand new music from Ulysses. That was Veilands from Nothing Under Heaven from M5MD. Before that, Krang with To Yield from the album Wormhole on Miasma Recordings. And starting out that set, David Cordero with Nebel from the album La Imagen Muda from No Ray Records. If you are unaware of the collaborative duo that is Ah Cosmos and Heinbach, well, sit up and pay attention and take note. Ah Cosmos is the experimental sound artist and composer Bazak Gunak, and her creative companion is the brilliant and extremely prolific sound designer and an experimentalist Stefan Getsch, who operates under the moniker Heinbach. Independently, the pair have extensive backgrounds in experimental music, sound installation, and design, making music out of the unmusical. Whether it's nuclear test equipment, dolphin filters, or any number of other distinctly non-musical equipment, it's in those spaces that Ah Cosmos and Heinbach set out like explorers to recover strange, unusual, and intriguing sounds and patterns which make their way into their experimental music compositions. With a deep foundation of patience and careful excavation, they extract textures and tones that might normally be considered as noise or incidental artifacts, and treat them as integral living elements of the sonic realm. There is a very real sense that the music is alive and has its own consciousness and its own voice. Industrial and test equipment given a moment to express their own unique language of beeps, blips, scratches, and hums. It's a fascinating musical listening experience that is approachable, intriguing, and thoroughly enjoyable. And both Gunak and Getsch, in their brilliance, have also made it accessible to a wider range of electronic music lovers, earning it a spot on my 2026 Essentials list of experimental ambient albums. From the album Gentle Hum, here's Ah Cosmos and Heinbach with the track In a Pattern Like a Shell. 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

absolutely sublime. That was Absence with the track Names of Unknown Places, the title track from their latest album on Imaginary North Records. Before that, Pan American with Silver Plane, now boarding from the album Fly the Ocean in a Silver Plane from Cranky Records. Well, I have a few thank yous in order before Daryl Gretsch shows us out at the end of the program. First of all, to Karen at Clang Signals, and to, by extension, to Abul Mogard. Thank you so much for sending along the reissue of In a Few Places Along the River. I just loved that album so much that I had to go out and pick up the vinyl for myself. Thank you, guys. Also to Ed at Dense Promotions, and Bazak and Stefan. I absolutely loved Gentle Hum. It was an amazing album. Thank you so much for sending that along. It was truly a pleasure to give it my full and undivided attention. And, of course, to the community of musicians in the ambient, atmospheric, and neoclassical genres. Thank you so much, my friends. Please keep sending that music my way. 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So tell me, what did you think of the tracks we played? Let's strike up a conversation about the music you heard on the program. 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I'd love to hear which tracks were among your favorites. Well, Daryl Gretsch is going to show us out. This track is called Deep Currents from the album Fathoms here on The Relay Station. Thanks so much for listening.

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The Stolas Relay Station is a Stolas Music production, copyright 2026, all rights reserved. The artists and the music appear in this program with written permission. Transmission complete.

0: few years ago, Seth and I attended one of the strangest events we've covered for an episode of Big Picture Science. A press conference in Palo Alto, California, announced there was evidence for the existence of Bigfoot.
1: Welcome, and thank each and every one of you people for being here today. It's an honor to have you all.
0: Claims of Bigfoot sightings aren't unusual, but this was different. Two men said they had found a dead Sasquatch in the woods in Georgia and had preserved the body in a cooler. The corpse of the elusive half-man, half-ape would be revealed at the press conference. And this angle was catnip for even jaded reporters. In front of us was the owner of searchingforbigfoot.com, Tom Biscardi, who claimed that over the 30 years that he had been tracking Bigfoot, he had spotted him a half dozen times. He was also an entrepreneur, selling an array of Bigfoot swag on his website. He said that the men from Georgia had shown him the corpse on ice.
1: I says, okay, we'll talk further, but I want you on my radio show, which is out every Wednesday on bigfootliveradioshow.com every Wednesday night, Pacific time, 7 o'clock.
0: Seth, how is it that this guy could have a weekly radio show on Bigfoot? Is there really that much to report?
2: Well, I think that's an important point. I think he was hoping to get yet more stories.
0: And he described the moment that he knew the prize he had.
1: I'll tell you this. What I seen, what I touched, what I felt, what I prodded was not a mask that was sewn on a bear hide, okay? And what I smelt also, all right?
0: The hairy tall tale unraveled quickly during the Q&A. Mr. Biscardi was confused about the timeline of discovery and skirted questions about his profit motive. But the biggest red flag was that after teasing us that he was about to provide material proof, Tom Biscardi admitted that he did not, in fact, have the creature-filled cooler with him, but that we should trust him, that there was a body on ice. And he waved blurry photographs as evidence.
3: Is this a hoax?
0: No, I don't know if you caught what that reporter said. Is this a hoax?
2: The big question. He asked him straight out.
0: Let's find out what he says.
1: This is as real as you're standing right where you are, sir.
0: It turns out that that man was a hologram.
1: Any other questions? That's the all the pictures that they are willing to release at this point in time. And now what I'd like to do is thank each and every one of you guys, number one and number two, for responding.
0: Exasperated reporters packed up their notebooks and turned off their cameras. Seth and I were among them. We had hoped there was going to be some material evidence. A few days later, we learned that researchers planning to sample the corpse's DNA opened the cooler and found a frozen rubber gorilla suit. Seth and I were disappointed, to be honest. The audacity of Tom Biscardi's spectacle, worthy of P.T. Barnum, suggested a more creative hoax. But by then, the men from Georgia had disappeared, the story had gone global, and Mr. Biscardi's website had gotten a lot of free publicity. And that was the last we heard about Bigfoot, until recently.
4: We are proposing to make Bigfoot the official state cryptid for California.
5: A cryptid is sort of an unknown, mysterious creature. The classic cryptids would be Bigfoot, Mothman, the Loch Ness Monster, the Chupacabra, things like that.
0: We're happy to say that this is reason enough to revisit this fun topic. Welcome to Big Picture Science. In this episode of Skeptic Check, our regular look at critical thinking, we ask why Bigfoot and other cryptids have had such lasting cultural appeal despite no evidence in the form of bodies, for example, and whether evidence may be beside the point. Also, why skeptics may be surprised by the thin line between folklore fauna and still to be discovered real species. We explore it all in this episode, Cryptids.

0: My name is Chris Rogers, and I'm the Assembly Member for California's 2nd Assembly District.
1: His district is in Northern California, an area celebrated for its beautiful, rugged coastline, rural landscape, and towering redwoods. But for some, it is Bigfoot country, and the elusive hominid may soon be recognized with official state status. Assemblyman Rogers has authored a bill to make Bigfoot California's official state cryptid.
0: So not only is Bigfoot big in our district, I represent from Santa Rosa all the way to Oregon. That's Sonoma, Mendocino, Humboldt, Del Norte, and Trinity counties. And Bigfoot was purported to have first been sighted in Willow Creek in Humboldt County in our district. And so you do have a tourism aspect to this where folks have Bigfoot tours, Bigfoot shops, Bigfoot paraphernalia. And so we wanted to honor that history within our district. But we also wanted to make a joke about the legislative process where you have spot bills, what are temporary placeholder bills that are introduced at the beginning of each session and then tend to be amended and disappear. And so we thought our spot bill we would introduce would be Bigfoot, a nod to our district, that then if it disappeared over time, we could tell people, well, you know, Bigfoot's elusive, but people have had so much fun with this bill and it's been receiving such good comments from our constituents that we decided we have to now actually follow through, make sure that Bigfoot is the state cryptid and not allow it to disappear, but actually capture it.
1: Now, you said that Bigfoot was first spotted in one of the counties that you represent, and I know that it has been seen supposedly in Humboldt County, about 5 hours north of you in Santa Rosa. When was it first sighted in California? Do you know?
0: I don't remember the exact date, but we actually have a mold that Boba Fett, the original Bigfoot hunter, dropped off in our office. It's a mold of an original footprint from Bigfoot from Willow Creek from 1963. So we're talking decades in the making around the mythology around Bigfoot. And in fact, our local paper in Humboldt County originally coined the term Bigfoot for Sasquatch.
1: Okay, Chris, I want to just challenge you a little bit on your pick of Bigfoot, because was it the natural cryptid of choice? Was there any competition? How about the El Chupacabra, for example? I mean, there are some other cryptids out there.
0: Yeah, and we've actually heard that from other members. The chair of the tourism committee that this is going through actually represents Southern California, San Diego area, and he asked me specifically about El Chupacabra. And here's what I'll say. There are 19 states that currently have an official state cryptid. You have the New Jersey Devil, you have Mothman, and you've probably also never heard of a state making their state cryptid any of these things, but you've heard of Bigfoot. And the reason is because Bigfoot takes the cake. We all know Bigfoot. We've all heard the stories of Bigfoot. And in California, you can talk about Tahoe Tessie, you can talk about El Chupacabra, but we have ownership over Sasquatch. And so we tell everybody all the time, there are other cryptids that you could argue, but we're going to squash the beef and we're going to push forward our Bigfoot bill.
1: Okay, so Chris, you're saying that hands down, or really feet down, this was the mythical creature that best represented California.
0: By miles and feet.
1: So Chris, what are you hoping that the bill will accomplish if it passes?
0: I mean, if it passes, it'll do one really substantial thing, and that's just continue to highlight tourism in an area of the state that has been economically depressed and that really does rely on folks to come and visit. From that aspect, it is an economic development bill, a tourism bill, and it's just fun. But then the other, as I said, was to provide this moment of levity at this time in our nation's history where there's so much tension and so much division, for us to be able to have something fun to bring people together and remind them that not everything needs to be serious, that we do have other issues that are common ground that we can find. To that end, the answer is to just have some fun.
1: Well, finally, Chris, if the Bigfoot bill does pass, what happens next? Will we see Bigfoot appear on the state flag alongside the bear, the California bear? Will there be a stamp? I mean, how do you imagine that this famous fuzzy silhouette will be captured going forward?
0: Yeah, so the California Museum actually keeps a list of all of these official state items. So most people know things like the state poppy is the state flower. You have the banana slug is the official state slug. So it will add Bigfoot to that list. I don't think we'll see any on the flags anytime soon, but certainly it'll give us a nice feather in our cap for our district that when people research Bigfoot, that they'll see that this came from Humboldt County.
1: Chris Rogers, thank you so much for joining us.
0: No, thank you so much. Thanks for having me on.
1: Chris Rogers is the Assembly Member for California's 2nd Assembly District.
2: My name is Benjamin Radford, and I am the Deputy Editor for Skeptical Inquirer Science Magazine and author of about a dozen books, including Lake Monster Mysteries and Tracking the Chupacabra, and a kind of cryptozoologist.
3: So, Ben, we've heard that California Assemblyman Chris Rogers has actually introduced a bill to make Bigfoot the official state cryptid of the state of California. Well, it's been a while since I've heard people talk about Bigfoot, but you've been tracking interest in this hairy hominid for years. Are there still Bigfoot sightings? I mean, is anybody still seeing these guys?
2: Well, it's interesting, right? So you're right. I mean, the interest in Bigfoot has sort of come and go over the years. And it sort of parallels the interest in, for example, UFOs. As you've talked and we've talked on the show before, these things come in waves or flaps. And it also tracks along with pop culture, right? So you have various TV shows like Finding Bigfoot. And by the way, they still haven't found Bigfoot. The $10 million Bigfoot Bounty. There's all these, you know, reality shows. I use reality very loosely. You know, these things are around us, right? Whether it's mermaids on Starbucks containers. You know, there's a new movie out about a unicorn. You know, people love these things, and it's part of our culture.
3: You know, I can't help but ask, but if you're following up on a Bigfoot sighting, what do you find, if anything? I mean, do you find a Bigfoot? What do you find?
2: Well, no, that's the interesting part of this, right, is that you have these entities, these creatures that a lot of people literally believe are real. So there's a small subset of people who genuinely and sincerely will tell you, they'll look you dead in the eye and say, I believe that right now, this very second, as we're talking, there are families of Bigfoot creatures, you know, Loch Ness Monster, Chupacabras, Mothman, whatever else. Then there are other people who they don't necessarily believe in it literally. They may express some skepticism about it, but it's fun, right? They

0: at the same time, if these things aren't there, if these creatures are not actually in the woods in the Pacific Northwest or in El Yunque Rainforest, the Chupacabra, in these lakes, then the question becomes, why are people seeing these things? Why are they interpreting these ambiguous phenomena and evidence to suggest these creatures are out there? And so either way, it's a fascinating topic.
1: Yeah. You know, to be honest, that kind of reminds me of astronomy, which is a totally different subject, of course. But astronomy, you know, it's the study of the universe, sure, but it makes observational predictions. In other words, it says, if this kind of object exists, you know, just use this telescope over here and go out and find one. And if you can't, then your idea isn't very interesting. And it sounds like the same thing is true here.
0: Yeah, no, that's a great analogy. I hadn't thought about that. I mean, yeah, in both these cases, you know, whether these cryptids exist or not is an eminently falsifiable question. Either they're there or they're not. Right? They should leave bones. They should leave tracks. They should leave carcasses. They should leave scat. There's all sorts of things that we should be finding if these animals were out there, and yet we're not. So then the question becomes, why?
1: I just got to ask, how big an industry is this? I mean, how many people are actually involved in looking for Bigfoot? Is it a handful or is it hundreds?
0: Basically, there are a handful of people that go out there regularly to look for Bigfoot. And by the way, and you may or may not have seen the story, but I think it was like New Year's Day, two people died. Two men actually died looking for Bigfoot in the Pacific Northwest. They froze to death. So there's a more serious aspect to this, right? So the fact is that we can joke about it, we can laugh about it, we can talk about whether Bigfoot should be the official cryptid of California. But the fact is that there are people, and I've met some of them, who devote small fortunes to the search for these things. There is a sort of more serious side to this.
1: Yeah, well, you know, that touches on a question that I personally find very interesting, and that is why this kind of phenomenon even exists. And I can imagine that it's probably hardwired, I don't know, but, you know, maybe hardwired into our brains, because there was a time, you know, 100,000 years ago or so, when strange creatures out in nature could be a threat to you. And so some interest in them might have paid off.
0: Yeah, I think there's definitely an evolutionary psychology aspect to it. Again, is like you're saying, you think about, you know, our ancestors, our predecessors, which way the timeline goes, you know, sitting around a campfire and they hear something out, and there be dragons, right, out in the darkness. And so it's natural to sort of wonder what's out there and to be afraid. And of course, you know, humans existed along with a real genuine threatening animals, predators, and still do to this day. So there's always been these fearsome beasts beyond the safe zone.
1: Yeah, it kind of reminds me of what they would put in the margins of maps back when the world wasn't so well mapped. They would always put monsters, right? I was never quite sure the psychology there. Maybe it was just to warn people away that, you know, we don't know what's out there, so it could be bad. I don't know. Well, then finally, Ben, I mean, looking at the bigger picture here, our continued interest in and belief in, for that matter, cryptids tells us something about how, you know, humans try to make sense of the natural world. Is there a lesson in that for us as to, you know, what we should believe or not believe about explanations that try to fit facts that we otherwise find difficult to explain?
0: Look, if you want to believe in Bigfoot, I don't care. I'm not going to lose any sleep over it. I'm not going to spend my time trying to convince you otherwise. That's fine. But at some point, you have to recognize that there simply is not good evidence for these creatures, despite efforts to, you know, people have been looking for the Loch Ness Monster for decades, right? They've had cameras down there. They've had divers. They've strapped cameras to dolphins. They've done side-scan sonar. The Loch Ness Monster, if it existed, would have been found a long time ago. There's no reason in the world to think that the next time you go to Inverness, which, by the way, is a beautiful place, you're going to see the creature, right? So again, it goes back to the, you know, the bill in California. Have fun with it, play with it, but just recognize that there are actual science-based ways that we can falsify whether or not these creatures are there. And so far, the evidence ain't good.
1: Yeah. I have to say that years ago, I was having lunch at a pub on the shore of Lake Ness. And of course, I asked the guy behind the bar, I said, well, you know, do you see Ness?

0: see a lot here? Do other people see Nessie here? And he said, well, some do, but only after they've spent the afternoon here in the pub.
1: True enough.
0: Ben Radford, thanks so very much for speaking with us.
1: Thanks for having me on. Always great to talk to you.
2: Benjamin Radford is the deputy editor for Skeptical Inquirer Science Magazine. Well, Bigfoot has big appeal, but it wasn't the first cryptid to capture imagination. A small floppy-eared animal with antlers has had even longer staying power.
3: And I got interested in the question of why this one imaginary animal has so much purchase in popular culture.
2: That's next. From Bigfoot to the Loch Ness Monster to Chupacabra, we've got cryptids aplenty in this episode of Skeptic Check from Big Picture Science.

0: Now for another piece of cryptid lore.
1: Hi, everybody. My name's Michael Branch. I am a writer out of the Western Great Basin Desert, and I'm here today to talk about my most recent book, which is called On the Trail of the Jackalope. A jackalope is an incredible, wonderful, beautiful, mythical animal that originated in the American West. And despite the portmanteau of the name, jackalope sounds like it should be a jackrabbit and an antelope put together, and sometimes it is. But more often than not, it is a cottontail rabbit with the antlers of a deer on it. So the book begins with me trying to, unearth the origin story of the jackalope. And that takes me to a little town called Douglas, Wyoming, way out on the edge of the prairie, where back during the Depression era in the 1930s, these two young boys, they were teenagers at the time, Ralph and Doug Herrick, created that very first jackalope mount, the hoax mount that you see on the wall of that greasy spoon diner or that pool hall. They invented it, these two kids out in the middle of nowhere in rural Wyoming.
0: Michael Branch shared the story of the jackalope with producer Shannon Geary and why this tall-eared, bushy-tailed legend has long amused and baffled the public.
1: I really do find that when I do events for this book back east, there are a lot of folks who don't know that this is a hoax and who feel a little bit awkward about it. But, you know, everybody believed it at one point or another, including those of us who are in the West. And a lot of people tell me stories of when they first realized that people had been pulling the wool over their eyes. But it's kind of an inside joke, and it goes back all the way to, colonial period, when a lot of humor was American humor at the expense of Europeans. And over time into the 19th century, that kind of became humor from the American West at the expense of these effete elite Easterners who didn't know any better. In the old folk tradition, a hoax is really something that kind of defines a group by something that they share and that they can use to make fun of somebody else who then eventually will be brought into that group. Ultimately, I think it's not only harmless, but funny and positive.
2: So these two brothers made this taxidermy hybrid creature, and I understand that the jackalope is really part of a long history of taxidermy hoaxes and kind of this mythical storytelling around them, particularly in America. You know a few other examples in your book. Could you talk about some of them?
1: Sure. Well, folk storytelling, especially in the 19th century in America, was the core form of entertainment before all the media that we have today. And good storytellers were held in real esteem in their communities because they were funny and entertaining. And back then, there were lots of invented animals, sidehill gougers and snow snakes and dunga hoovers and all these things that we have never heard of today. But the jackalope really stuck. And I got interested in the question of why this one imaginary animal has so much purchase in popular culture that we're seeing more and more jackalopes all the time, not fewer. And I think there are several answers to why, but to address your question directly, Shannon, many of those other invented animals didn't have a taxidermy hoax that went with them. There was no physical artifact. So if I tell you about a sidehill gouger and you say, I don't trust you, I don't think this is true, I can't march you down to the pool hall and show you one on the wall. But if you hear me tell a jackalope story and you don't believe it, I say, well, if you don't believe it, I'll just show you. They've got one in the VFW hall, or they've got one in the fire station, and down we go. And there it is. So I'm really interested in the relationship between narrative and artifact, the relationship between the story and the thing. The way I like to talk about it is the rational part of my brain, the grown-up part of my brain, says, I know enough to know that's not a real species. This must be a hoax. But the kid part of my brain, the imaginative part of my brain, says, I don't know, that looks like it could be a real thing. And after all, there are plenty of actual animals in the natural world who are much stranger than a jackalope. But taxidermy hoaxes of other kinds do exist as well, and they almost always involve this principle of hybridity, right? Like a furred trout, or, there are many other examples. And they appear in various cultures as well. This is not just an American phenomenon. There are folk tales that involve horned rabbits. It was a big discovery for me in researching the book that, this crazy hybrid creature is sort of ubiquitous around the world, including in indigenous cultures. But, you know, you had asked for an example. In Germany, there are three or four different versions of the horned rabbit in different regions of the country. But one of my favorites is in Bavaria, which is the heavily wooded kind of hunting culture part of Germany. They've got a horned rabbit called a Wolpertinger, including, by the way, taxidermy mounts of a Wolpertinger. It's a horned rabbit. In their case, it has little wings, but it's a cousin of the jackalope. And so we do find these horned rabbit analogs all around the world. And that was a real surprise to me.
2: And why do you think so many cultures around the world have a sort of jackalope or jackalope cousin in their mythology and in their folklore?
1: Aha, well, I cannot prove it, but here is the interesting turn. There are actually horned rabbits in nature. Now, their horns don't look stylized the way a jackalope's horns do. Their quote-unquote horns are really these malignant growths that happen on their heads. And they're really quite grotesque, and they can get pretty tall, can be branching. And so I started to wonder, well, is it possible that the ubiquity of the myth of the horned rabbit can be linked to the fact that these strange rabbits with these strange growths actually do exist in nature?
2: The horned rabbit is real, but it's not a separate species. It's not like there's a species of horned rabbit. These are rabbits that have been, are they growths caused by disease?
1: Exactly, exactly. And I'm sure your listeners have heard of HPV, human papillomavirus. That's the papillomavirus that co-evolved with our species. Well, rabbits have one too. It came to be known as the Shope papillomavirus, but it basically infects the rabbit and causes these malignant growths that then, strangely, look like horns. But I also really appreciate your smart question, you know, are they a separate species? We know now that they're not, but for hundreds of years, the horned rabbit was thought to be a distinct species. And if you look at old natural history manuscripts, the equivalent of the best science books that were available in the late medieval and Renaissance periods across Europe, you will see depictions of Lepus cornutus, just like we're Homo sapiens, right? That's the Latinate binomial, and Lepus cornutus means the rabbit with the crown or the rabbit with the horns, which tells us a couple things. First of all, those early naturalists did not know that the horns were caused by a disease. But it also tells us that those rabbits were common enough that naturalists knew about them and sought to depict them in their work.
2: And you mentioned that this is kind of a working theory of yours. So we don't have direct evidence, say, that the, you know, two brothers who created the first jackalope taxidermy hoax were influenced by the prevalence of horned rabbits around them. But it's possible that maybe those two things are connected.
1: Exactly. Yeah. And it is very possible. I think it's pretty unlikely that the horned rabbit myths around the world would be as ubiquitous as they are if it weren't based on some kind of observation. Even the wildest tales usually start with something wild in the real world. But the other thing that's neat about this story is that even without that causal connection, and I know that this is coincidental, but it's so fun to me, 1932 was the year that those teenage boys in rural Wyoming said that they made that first jackalope hoax mount. But 1932, we also know, is the year that Richard Shope, who was a world-famous epidemiologist, began studying quote-unquote horned rabbits for the first time. And that's sort of where the science story begins. Important background here for your listeners is at the time, in the 1930s, the scientific community was unanimous that a virus could not cause cancer in a mammal. I mean, basically the take was, hey, you know, cancer is not contagious, viruses are, there's no connection here that can be proven. And even major international scientific bodies took the position that that was impossible. So the challenge that Richard Shope faced was to determine what had caused these growths. And he used a very interesting technique where he took part of the quote-unquote horns from these rabbits, pulverized them, and ended up suspending them in a fluid that he put through a porcelain filter. And the importance of porcelain filters for scientists in the 30s was that the mesh in those filters was so small that they could filter out other kinds of materials except viruses. So whatever came through the filter had to be a virus because only viruses were small enough to pass the filter. So he used this filtration technique and then basically rubbed that fluid on healthy rabbits who then developed these malignancies. So he was able to prove through this, now sounds quite rudimentary, but at the time was pretty revolutionary scientific process, that these growths on the rabbits were caused by a virus. Now, there's a longer and more complicated science story that follows from that, but we can kind of skip over it, and it's enough to say that having proven that a virus could cause cancer in a mammal, Shope had opened a whole world of research that was then picked up by other researchers, including some who won the Nobel Prize in medicine for what they did. And once you connect those dots out, you get to the HPV vaccine. So the safest, most effective anti-cancer vaccine that human beings have ever created would not exist without horned rabbits. And I just find that connection between the folkloric jackalope and the actual horned rabbits, who have led to millions of lives being saved through the HPV vaccine. It's just such a wonderful and fun and also optimistic and encouraging science story.
2: And it gets at a theme of your book, and I would say, if I can say, I think you're writing more generally too, which is that, you know, the mythological and the storytelling really crosses over into the bounds of reality quite often. We see that overlap, and the story of the jackalope really encapsulates all of that. A mythological creature, a taxidermy hoax, but at the same time, somewhat based on a thing that exists in nature that then showed us a bigger fundamental truth about human health.
1: Yeah, what a beautiful way to put it. And I really agree that one of the strong themes of the book is that there is this liminal zone between the real and the imaginary, where both are possible. And one example of that is, you know, cryptozoology. We kind of think of, you know, guys running around on the weekend in pickup trucks looking for Bigfoot. But, you know, cryptozoology is a bona fide scientific study of animals that might exist or might have existed. And there are many, many examples in the history of science of what came to be called ethnoknowns. An ethnoknown was an animal that was known ethnographically, but not scientifically. In other words, there were people who told stories about it, but nobody had ever seen one. And there are many, many examples of these ethnoknowns that, you know, colonial Western scientists assumed were just folktales. That they picked up primarily from indigenous people. And then after a certain amount of time, oh my gosh, there really is a freshwater stingray with a 10-foot disc. There really is a, you know, so I love that idea that thinking about a jackalope, even when we know it's a hoax, expands our capacity for imagining what's possible. And all of science depends on these leaps of imagination.
2: And I love, I think my favorite thing about the jackalope as sort of that inside joke is it's true. It's all fun. And then once it's the reveal happens and you're kind of brought in on the joke, you do, at least I definitely got this sense after reading your book, I want to go out and perpetuate it. I'm like ready to go talk to friends and be like, yes. And if I was ever in Nevada, I'd leave out whiskey for a jackalope, of course. You got to be careful, you know, on a full moon, the jackalopes are out and about. Like, it does encourage you to kind of participate and get in on it.
1: Yeah, I love your way of putting that. This is something that invites us in immediately. And, you know, it doesn't take very long after you've heard some good jackalope stories before you want to tell your own. And some you will retell, ones that you heard, others you'll modify or invent. But it is really fun to become part of that. And I will say that, you know, when I was on the road with this book, I did about 80 events in every state in the West. And, you know, with my previous books, I would travel and tell people my stories. But with this book, I would travel and people would tell me their stories. And I cannot tell you how many times on the road somebody said, oh, I remember when I was 14 and my grandpa took me out on my first jackalope hunting expedition. And, you know, he made me crawl on my hands and knees to look for their tracks and, you know, all the stuff that you get put through as part of this ritual. And then you know, when my kid was 14 or 15, I took them out and did the same thing. It's a little bit like the, you know, the snipe hunt, which has been going on in American folk culture since before the Civil War. And it's just really fun how participatory it is. I love the way the jackalope breaks down that dualism between the performer and the consumer of entertainment. We're all in it together when it comes to the jackalope.
2: Well, Michael Branch, thank you so much for speaking with me today.
1: Oh, this has been so fun, Shannon. I love your podcast and your show, and I was really happy to be a part of it.
0: Michael Branch is the author of On the Trail of the Jackalope. Some researchers well understand this fascination with strange and surprising animals. They study them every day.
3: The one thing that astonishes me most about this planet is how it's just so crammed full of life, especially in the ocean. Every drop has like thousands and thousands of organisms in it.
0: Next, the wondrous, seemingly mythological creatures that do exist. Can we find them before they disappear? It's our regular look at critical thinking on Big Picture Science. This episode is Skeptic Check, Cryptids.

0: Here's what we've learned about just how far our curiosity and obsession will take us in the pursuit of strange and exotic creatures. We'll traipse through the deep woods of the Pacific Northwest, in some cases risking our lives, in search of a lumbering half-man, half-beast. We'll plunge into the chilly waters of Scotland's lochs in the hope of spotting a swimming serpentine-necked reptile. And we'll take our children into the desert to track antelope-horned jackrabbits. We're not just curious, we are captivated by cryptids. But if you really want to feed your delight in the idea that absurd, fantastic creatures exist waiting to be discovered in the shadows, why not become a marine biologist?
1: We do find these really extraordinary species that defy our imagination, often in the deep sea. My name is Boris Worm. I'm a marine biologist at Dalhousie University in Halifax, Canada.
0: Dr. Worm was part of a team that a few years ago calculated the number of species on Earth and the percentage of them known to us. Now, it may not surprise you that many unknown creatures reside in our vast seas, but it may be startling to learn that the number of unidentified species greatly outnumbers those we have identified. Most of our companions on this planet we have yet to meet, and some are as weird as any described in a cryptid tale.
1: Our estimation of the total number of species in the world is based on a discovery we made about the taxonomic system, going from phyla to classes, order, families, genus, and then species. And what we found was that there was a relationship, a consistent and predictable pattern from the total number of species in a taxonomic group can be estimated. So in other words, if you have a certain number of phyla and classes and orders, from that you can estimate, given that number, how many families and genuses and species will I have on average?
0: But let's look at the numbers themselves. I believe, maybe I'll just let you give the number of how many species we believe are on Earth and what percentage of those we have identified.
1: So at the time we did the study, which is about 13 years ago or so, there were 1.2 million species cataloged in a central database. There were a few more, but these are the ones we had access to that had been described and sort of checked that there were no double counts and so on. So we based it on those 1.2 million. And we could extrapolate to the sum total of species that would be found. And the sum total for the world was 8.7 million. So that's quite a few more than the 1.2 that we already got. And it shows that most species in the world have not been yet discovered and described. Because we've almost found all phyla, the very high taxonomic orders, but we're very far away from finding all species, the lowest taxonomic order.
0: Let me give those numbers again. So around maybe 8.8 million species on Earth, and we have found 1.2 million. Boris, what is that, about 15% that we've identified?
1: Yeah, and in the ocean is actually less. In the ocean, we've only found about 9%, so less than one-tenth of species in the ocean have yet have been described.
0: What are most of them, Boris? I mean, obviously, there aren't going to be a lot of elephants that we haven't discovered. So what are most of these species?
1: Yeah, of course. Most of the species we're finding now when we're looking, when we're going for expeditions, for example, in the oceans, tend to be relatively small invertebrates, but we're still finding new mammals. We're finding new fish species all the time. When we look, say, in a coral reef and we look at the species that live deep inside the coral matrix, we're finding all these small mollusks and crustaceans and worms and protozoans, which is single-celled eukaryotic life forms that we had no idea existed. A lot of them on land are insects, but no insects in the ocean, so I'm not thinking about those as much.
0: Can you describe a species that you discovered, and also the moment when you realized this was a species that had not been cataloged?
1: Yes.
0: Just introduce us to one.
1: Oh, there's so many. I mean, doing the census of marine life that we were part of in this program, lots of new species were found. But it just takes a lot of time and a lot of expertise to actually make sure that something you've found is in fact a new species, not just say the juvenile form of an already known species or a subspecies or something of that nature. And taxonomists have to do often months or years of work to make sure a new species is in fact that. But one of the more spectacular we found during the census was the Yeti, so-called Yeti crab. So it was a crab that had these this sort of pelt-like hairs on it. It looked like a furry crab, essentially. So it was called the Yeti crab. It became quite famous because people just loved it. There were stuffed animals of it and so on.
0: So the Yeti crab, mm-hmm. as in the Yeti monster, which does That's not right. exist.
1: That's right.
0: Okay, the Yeti crab. Boris, where was the Yeti crab? Just scuttling across the ocean bottom?
1: Yeah, across the seafloor on a deep dive. I believe it was in the Pacific. It was found. It has since been found elsewhere. But yeah, it had never been seen before. And it was just so unexpected, I guess. And, you know, I mean, to your point about the name, that it's named after a mystical creature, a lot of what we find in the ocean may resemble monsters we've dreamed up on land, like the Yeti, for example, and, you know, medium to even large creatures. There's new whales that are being described regularly. There's new fishes that are being described on a regular basis. For example, one of my favorite, lots of recent discoveries of so-called snail fishes. They're the deepest living fishes that we know of. They live up to 5 miles down, where you have, many, many tons of pressure per every square inch. We would be crushed in a microsecond there. And the pressure is actually so harsh that it destabilized the very proteins that make up our body. So they have special chemicals evolved in their cells that stabilize their proteins so they're not literally getting crushed and unfolded by the pressure. They're the deepest known vertebrates in their recent discovery. So there's a lot to be seen. The largest invertebrate on Earth is the colossal squid, which lives down in the Southern Ocean. It was first even described 100 years ago, found just from a bunch of arms, huge arms of this big squid in a sperm whale's stomach. And the first specimen was really only found in the 1980s, or parts of a specimen, and then the first whole individual and the largest known invertebrate so far has been found in 2007. So this is literally one of the largest things in the deep sea, and we've never seen it live. We've never seen it in its habitat, and yet sperm whales dive down there and they eat them all the time. We know that because their huge beaks, the beaks of the colossal squid, are found in the sperm whale stomachs.
0: Boris, what does this say about what Charles Darwin described in The Origin of Species as endless forms most beautiful and wonderful? It really is quite moving and profound, isn't it? Mm. The number of species that we share this planet with. What does that say about the power of evolution to constantly create new forms, new adaptations?
1: Yeah. No, I mean, the one thing that astonishes me most about this planet is how it's just so crammed full of life, especially in the ocean. Every drop has like thousands and thousands of organisms in it, right? And the ocean floor has all of these species we haven't even dreamed of, and we're discovering them every time we go down there. And what it says about evolution to me, it's incredibly innovative, it's playful, it's almost humorous, right? And it's something that's an incredible treasure trove that we have on this planet that we should cherish like nothing else. And that's my personal view of it. And I just take endless delight in looking at and studying and discovering and hearing about these species and knowing that there's so many more to come.
0: Could you just talk briefly about that kind of classification that determines a new species?
1: Yeah. So sometimes we find species that very much resemble another species, whereas previously they thought that all these individuals belonged to the same species. But genetic analysis, for example, shows no, they're actually quite different. And they may also live in different parts of the ocean. And so they have diverged in an evolutionary way, but they still look very much alike. That can happen. And that's maybe a little less spectacular than finding something that's so unlike anything we've ever seen, like the siphonophore that was discovered in 2015 that's called the flying spaghetti monster because it resembles that mythical creature is something we've literally never have seen before. The Dumbo octopus, there's many species that are very unlike anything else we've ever seen, but then also there's very many species that are very much like other species we have described. We just didn't realize they had these sister species that are lookalikes, but genetically they're actually quite distinct.
0: I'm sorry, that went by, you kind of tucked that species in there pretty quickly. Mm-hmm. We have found the flying spaghetti monster. Could you just describe it, please?
1: It's a siphonophore. So a siphonophore is a colonial jellyfish, essentially a superorganism made out of many different, we call them zooids, so organisms that are sort of attached together and they form this colonial organism, if you will. And this is a deep water species that looks like the flying spaghetti monster of internet fame. And it was discovered first, I think, by oil workers who dredged it up with one of their samples. And we find that more often, like people becoming more playful with naming species. I don't think flying spaghetti monster is the official name, but it's certainly the name that a lot of people use when they're referring to the species.
0: Species are threatened, and we know that extinction happens naturally, but it is also driven by human activity. Boris, what is the rate of extinction these days, and do we know how fast organisms are disappearing? And disappearing before we catalog them.
1: Mm-hmm. So you're absolutely right. There is a natural background extinction rate. A lot of species, think of the dinosaurs and others that have once existed, don't exist today. Now we're at a time where human actions are causing a lot of extinction. And it is estimated, although it's very hard to do because we don't know all the species, that the current extinction rate for the taxa we know well is 100 to 1,000 times faster than the background rate. So we've accelerated things at least 100-fold. And that's not healthy. And it's recognized, right? And the world has come together in a big biodiversity treaty 2.5 years ago now to say we need to stop this and we need to have more protected areas and better measures for industrial expansion and harvesting in the ocean and elsewhere to make sure we're protecting what's there and we're not losing any more species, at least not at this rate.
0: Well, finally, we were talking earlier in the show about mythical creatures, and people have tried to come up with crazy mythical animals forever. Mm-hmm. And you've noted a couple animals that are so cool and weird that they would seem like they were made up had we not discovered them.
1: For sure.
0: I can imagine that you may wonder at times, why would we be fascinated and obsessed with made-up creatures when mm-hmm. evolution, as you said, is doing this wonderful job churning them out, not just strange mm-hmm. creatures, I guess everyone, mm-hmm. all creatures are strange in their own way, but also wonderful forms of diversity and adaptation. I mean, how would you explain the preoccupation with cryptids or mythical creatures?
1: Well, humans are special because we've developed this huge frontal cortex, which can do one thing really well, and that's imagining things, right? And that allows us to plan for an uncertain future. It allows us to invent things that don't yet exist, and it allows us to dream about things that may never exist, but we hope they do or we fear they do, right? And that's, you know, I see it as a playful aspect of our brain.
0: So it's like, we are curious. We are prepared to be delighted by something that mm-hmm. we've never met before. We want to be delighted and surprised. And what you're saying is, sure, you can spend some time imagining those creatures, but if you just turn to the natural world, that mm-hmm. delight and that surprise, it is out there.
1: Yeah. I mean, think about Star Wars and the whole sci-fi genre, right? Like a lot of those creatures were sort of imagined based on a lot of ocean creatures, actually, that actually exist. And then the ones that don't, we may yet find something that resembles some of these sci-fi creatures. I always say exploring the ocean is just like exploring outer space. It's just as hard and just as expensive, but you have guaranteed aliens, which you don't have in outer space. So meeting those aliens, describing them, and sharing them with others is just wonderful because they're real. We don't even have to imagine them.
0: Boris Worm, thank you so much for joining us. It was a delight to talk to you.
1: Great pleasure. Thanks very much.
0: Boris Worm is a marine biologist at Dalhousie University in Halifax, Canada.

0: This show is thanks to the well-identified and documented talents of producer Seth Shostak, senior producer Gary Niederhoff, and assistant producers Brian Edwards and Shannon Rose Geary. I'm Molly Bentley, the executive producer for Big Picture Science, and we'd like to give a big thanks to our listeners and our Patreon supporters. The original music in the show is by Dewey DeLay and June Miyake. This episode of Big Picture Science, our regular look at critical thinking, suggesting that some of the most wondrous and strange creatures really do exist, is called Skeptic Check Cryptids.
1: 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Trimberger.org.

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1: KYQ is bringing the seven-piece Moon Mountain String Band to Newport on June 28th at 7 p.m. in the Maritime Heritage Museum. 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

Oh yeah. Oh yeah. Oh yeah. Oh yeah. 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

Hola, gracias por sintonizar su estación KYAQ 91.7 FM, Radio Comunitario, La Ola Latina, música vibrante, historias culturales y amor a la comunidad, todo en español y para el corazón de nuestra comunidad.

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Yeah, yes. Had my last suit of clothes in my hand. I said, won't you give me a loan? Try to help me, Mr. Pawn Shop Man. But I went to the pawn shop, went down upon my radio. Yeah, yeah, went out upon my radio. Well, the man said, Brown, if you ain't got a TV, we don't take radios in no more. Kind of worried me a little bit. Well, I went to the pawn shop, 'cause the man had come and took my car.

What was those three balls doing on the wall? Hey, hey, what was those three balls doing on the wall? Well, I'm betting you two to one, buddy. You won't get your stuff out of here at all.

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Hola, gracias por sintonizar su estación KYQ 91.7 FM, Radio Comunitario, La Ola Latina, música vibrante, historias culturales y amor a la comunidad, todo en español y para el corazón de nuestra comunidad.

For the new puzzle, send me a two-word quantitative phrase in five letters. It sounds like a savory fruit, also in five letters, and interestingly, only one letter is the same in the same place. So again, send me a two-word quantitative phrase, five letters total, which sounds like a savory fruit, also five letters, and interestingly, only one letter in the same place. When you have the answer, send your name, your answer, and the station on which you hear the puzzle to puzzle@kpov.org. I'll select one winner from among any answers received by this Saturday.

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1: 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A tiny school district surrounded by forests in northwest Oregon will get its day in court against the state over a conservation plan that would reduce logging to protect threatened and endangered species, potentially reducing its funding. The Jewell School District, a single school serving 115 students in Clatsop County, first sued the Oregon Department of Forestry more than 2 years ago after the Board of Forestry approved the Western Oregon State Forest Habitat Conservation Plan. The plan scales back logging an average of 20% on 630,000 acres of western state forests for the next 70 years to protect watersheds and 17 threatened or endangered species. In the Clatsop State Forest, logging must be reduced roughly 35% over 70 years. The Jewell School District, which currently receives enough money from state logging revenue from the Clatsop State Forest that it does not qualify for money from the Oregon State School Fund, alleged the Forestry Department's plan would cause itself and the school serious financial harm. A Clatsop County Circuit Court judge dismissed the case about 6 months later. But last week, a three-judge panel from the Oregon Court of Appeals reversed the dismissal and sent the case back to Circuit Court for oral arguments and a trial that has yet to be scheduled. District Superintendent Corey Pedersen did not immediately respond to a call and email last week requesting comment on the developments. Joy Krawczak, a spokesperson for the Forestry Department, said they do not comment on pending litigation. John DiLorenzo, a lawyer for Portland-based law firm Davis Wright Tremaine, who is representing the district, said in an email that he's hopeful the same court that dismissed the case 2 years ago will rule in favor of the district at trial. Clatsop County is one of 13 timber-heavy counties that have received a portion of revenue from timber harvest on state forests within county boundaries for about the past 80 years. That money goes to transportation infrastructure, such as roads and bridges, and public services, including schools. Jewell leaders and DiLorenzo argued that reducing state timber harvest will cause financial harm to the Oregon Department of Forestry and the school. DiLorenzo is hinging the case on an interpretation of a 2010 administrative rule that orders the Oregon Department of Forestry to manage state forest logging levels to adequately fund itself. Timber revenue now covers about 98% of the department's operating and administrative costs for managing state forests. And the suit alleges that the harvest levels proposed in the new Habitat Conservation Plan fail to do that. There is no question that the department is not complying with its balanced budget rule, DiLorenzo said. The remedy is to order the state forester to increase harvest levels to the point that the department can break even and the local districts can receive what they were entitled to. One potential hiccup in his case, the 2010 rule is expected to expire this summer when federal natural resources agencies are slated to approve Oregon's Western Forests Habitat Plan and the State Forestry Board is on track to officially adopt a new forest management rule associated with it. DiLorenzo said he doubts federal officials in the Trump administration will sign off on Oregon's plan, though scientists and staff at the federal agencies have been reviewing the plan for more than a year. They may, in fact, reject it outright, DiLorenzo said. Alex Baumhart, The Oregon Capital Chronicle. Now here's a story from the Public News Service.
3: As costs rise for basic necessities, people fighting hunger across Oregon call on state leaders to prioritize funding for school food pantries. Last year, the Oregon Food Bank Network made sure more than 98 million meals got to people in need, with 37 school sites part of the distribution mix. Rachel Lucille with Oregon Food Bank says state and local leaders are cutting or underfunding school food pantries when they need to be doing the opposite.
4: This is a clear example of how hunger is a policy choice. We need them to focus on what we need, and schools prove time and time again that having school pantries works.
3: Lucille says rural parts are hardest hit. Currently, 1 in 5 kids face food insecurity in Malheur and Harney counties, while the state average is 1 in 6 kids. Oregon is navigating a budget shortfall driven in part by federal cuts to SNAP benefits and Medicaid. The State Department of Human Services received $110 million in emergency aid this legislative session, but that goes to higher administrative costs for SNAP. Stephanie Herrera is with the Oregon Child Development Coalition in Ontario and Malheur County. She helps run a school pantry and says families will start lining up before the site opens, and they often run out of food before everyone has a chance to make it through the line.
5: Families are feeling the squeeze from multiple directions. I think the rising costs of groceries, gas, and rent just make it hard for families to make it by, and I see it because it's consistent.
3: She explains school pantries work in part because families already feel safe and welcome there. Also, it saves on gas if people don't have to make an extra trip. I'm Isabel Charlet, Oregon News Service. 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
1: Now, here's the extended weather forecast for the Central Lincoln Coast for Tuesday, May 26th. A 30% chance of showers out this morning, but mostly sunny with a high near 59. A north-northwest wind could gust to 21 miles per hour. Cloudy this evening with a low of 50, with that northwest wind continuing. On Wednesday, partly sunny with a high of 61, with the winds gusting to 21. Mostly cloudy Wednesday night with a low around 50. On Thursday, partly sunny with a high near 61 and a low of 51. On Friday, mostly cloudy with a high near 58 and a low of 46. On Saturday, mostly sunny with a high of 58. On Sunday, also sunny with a high near 60 and breezy. And on Monday, sunny with a high near 66 degrees. And that's the news from KYAQ, Lincoln County's only community radio station.
6: The Public News Service Daily Newscast, May the 26th, 2026. I'm Mike Clifford. As U.S. and Iranian officials talk about an emerging framework that would reopen the Strait of Hormuz, with Iran committing to disposing of its highly enriched uranium, the proposal is drawing fire from unlikely foes, Senate Republicans. On CNN's State of the Union Sunday, GOP Senator Tom Tillis called the Iranians' commitment to reopening the Strait of Hormuz questionable without a finalized peace deal. Trump fired back on social media, calling his critics losers. He said the deal was good and proper. Meantime, job cuts at federal agencies last year hit harder among black workers, leading to record high black unemployment levels in the Washington, D.C., Virginia, Maryland metro area.
7: An Economic Policy Institute analysis finds that black unemployment rates nationwide reached 7.6% in the first 3 months of 2026. In the DVM region, it was just under 10%. The Institute's study author, Valerie Wilson, believes the current numbers are trending in the wrong direction.
8: Relative to recent historical lows, absolutely we are seeing it trending up and moving away from what had been some positive progress on bringing the rate down.
7: In 2025, the Department of Government Efficiency, known as DOGE, reduced the federal workforce by more than 300,000 jobs. Wilson says those cuts disproportionately affected workers in the DVM region and had a disproportionately high impact on black adults. I'm Mark Richardson.
6: And New Mexico voters headed to the polls next week could rub shoulders with newcomers as lawmakers created semi-open primary rules.
9: In 2024, legislators passed a bill to allow registered independents and unaffiliated voters to participate in future primaries. Previously, they had to pick a party to cast a primary ballot. Bernalillo County Clerk Michelle Cavanaugh says a change will allow more than 330,000 people to vote on June 2nd.
10: We all hope that it's going to really open floodgates and that all the independents who didn't participate before will choose to vote in the primary now.
9: Kavanaugh says independent voters and those who declined a state of preference make up at least 22% of the state's electorate. I'm Roz Brown.
6: And some Indiana communities are contending with environmental hazards linked to climate change. The fallout can be more than physical. Governor Mike Braun signed an executive order in 2025 prohibiting all state agencies from using environmental justice as a determining factor in making permitting, enforcement, or grant decisions. Therapist Derek Seabree says climate change can create hazards beyond the immediate physical environment.
11: For instance, extreme heat tends to exacerbate mental health emergencies and tends to have an impact on people who take antidepressant medication because of things like the difficulty with the body regulating heat.
6: Seabree argues the policy leaves vulnerable communities at greater risk. This is Public News Service. Neighbors in a Southern California town are demanding changes to a massive proposed rail yard project. Residents plus a coalition of labor and environmental groups want to protect the air, water supply, and keep noise levels low.
12: BNSF Railway is planning the Barstow International Gateway, a 4,500-acre rail yard that would bring international shipping containers by rail from the ports, with items then sent off to other cities. The company says it'll create thousands of jobs, improve supply chains, and cut 800,000 truck trips per year. Sherry Bailey, who lives near the site, works with the Sylvan Avenue Community Group and the Green Locomotive Project.
13: Our main concern is our air quality, making sure that our wells do not get impacted and that we are able to have something that would separate us from the noise and sound vibration of this project.
12: The group wants the company, which is owned by billionaire Warren Buffett, to construct a sound barrier wall. I'm Suzanne Potter.
6: And last year, the Trump administration froze foreign aid programs with no warning. Congress later made those cuts permanent with a $7 billion rescission. Archibald Gomes reports that was a double-barreled blow to the flow of foreign humanitarian aid.
14: Megan Rogers is U.S. Government Policy and Advocacy Manager for Nonviolent Peace Force, an international civilian protection organization. She says the damage went deeper than lost services. It destroyed trust.
15: It's really important that we're trusted by the community, especially in these really tense conflict dynamics. When we just abandon and we say, sorry, we can't do this programming anymore with no warning, it's very difficult to come back in and reinstate that programming because we've lost that confidence from the community.
14: Congress is now negotiating the fiscal year 2027 budget. Republican Congressman Mario Diaz-Balart chairs the House Appropriations Committee, which rejected some Trump administration foreign aid cuts last year, though it still approved a 22% reduction overall. I'm Tramel Gomes.
6: Finally, a Pennsylvania partnership is hitting a big milestone by planting its 10 millionth tree along the Chesapeake Bay watershed.
16: A celebration today in Hummelstown marks 8 years of work to clean up water and restore streamside habitat. Julia Krall with the Chesapeake Bay Foundation says trees offer many advantages and are affordable and accessible. She adds that any landowner or resident with available space can plant one, creating benefits for the environment, strengthening communities, and enhancing overall quality of life across Pennsylvania.
17: Trees are such a good filter, and they help to absorb and slow down polluted runoff from rainstorms. Their roots help to stabilize stream banks.
16: In 2018, the Keystone 10 Million Trees Partnership set out to plant that many trees across Pennsylvania's portion of the watershed. Danielle Smith reporting.
6: This is Mike Clifford for Public News Service. 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
20: Oil industry experts increasingly alarmed over expanding oil and gas supply shock caused by Iran war.
21: Nearly 44,000 residents have been forced out of their homes so far, and it's only 5% contained.
20: Wildfire season in the West off to a harrowing start. 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
18: All of those new records and more straight ahead from BradBlog.com. I'm Brad Friedman.
20: And I'm Desi Doyen.
18: Stand by for 6 minutes of independent green news, politics, analysis, and snarky comment.
22: That supply shock tied to the Strait of Hormuz is hitting fertilizer markets as well.
23: Fertilizer's going up.
0: You understand how bad it is when the price of shit is rising?
2: This is your Green News Report.
0: I wish I knew about this morning when I flushed a whole retirement account down the toilet.
2: Okay, Desi Doyen, flushing that aside for the moment, this just in from Washington Post. Russian President Vladimir Putin failed once again to persuade Chinese leader Xi Jinping to sign off on a major new gas pipeline. Even China doesn't want to have anything to do with Russia, even in the middle of an energy crisis. Good news. What do you have for us today?
20: Well, first, wildfire season is off to a harrowing start in the western United States. Across Southern California, fire crews are battling multiple wildfires fueled by high winds, high temperatures, and bone dry brush. The Sandy Fire in Simi Valley near Los Angeles has forced evacuations for more than 44,000 residents. A wildfire in the pristine wilderness of Channel Islands National Park is threatening endangered species. Species found nowhere else on Earth. In New Mexico, the Seven Cabins fire in the National Forest north of Ruidoso tripled in size in one day and has burned now more than 35 square miles in less than a week. That fire is yet another climate change fueled gut punch for Ruidoso, which has been hit with multiple cycles of wildfires, storms, and floods in recent years. In Denver, Colorado, officials are taking note. A record hot and dry winter has raised the risk of large urban fires, prompting city officials to draft their first ever wildfire mass evacuation plan.
2: And it's only May.
20: In Donald Trump's war on Iran, oil industry experts are sounding increasingly alarmed over the oil and gas supply shock tied to the Strait of Hormuz. They warn that countries, particularly in Asia, are rapidly depleting their strategic oil and gas reserves. They say the closure of the strait could last much longer and be far more devastating than is currently reflected in global oil market prices.
2: Oh, now they're noticing, eh?
20: Here's former U.S. diplomat Amos Hochstein on CNBC.
4: We're going towards a cliff on oil and oil products by the end of this month.
20: Experts say the U.S. is not likely to deplete its own supplies of oil and gas, but they project U.S. retail gasoline prices could hit an average of $6 or $7 a gallon in the weeks ahead.
2: Really?
20: For developing nations, those costs are even more dire, especially due to fertilizer shortages that are increasing food insecurity. The Wall Street Journal estimates that Americans have cumulatively spent about $45 billion more on gasoline and diesel during the war with Iran than they did during the same period a year ago.
2: How nice for the oil companies.
20: While also paying higher prices for food and other goods.
2: How nice for the food companies.
20: The oil price shock is, as you say, great news for oil and gas investors. Economics professor Isabella Weber says, though, it is effectively wealth redistribution from the middle class to the wealthy, noting, quote, it's really the richest of the rich who benefit from this.
2: Again.
20: In other news, Mexico's president, Claudia Sheinbaum, announced a series of reforms to decrease Mexico's dependence on natural gas from the U.S., including hastening her nation's energy transition by expanding clean renewable electricity capacity, including geothermal energy, and increasing domestic natural gas production as a feedstock for fertilizer. And finally, a new international agency analysis finds that electric vehicles now make up a quarter of all vehicle sales on the planet. Back in 2019, the very cautious IEA projected that EVs would only be about 5% of sales by 2026. The IEA now projects EVs will be a third of all vehicle sales by the end of this year.
2: Wow, I bet they're delighted in Detroit, huh?
20: Yeah.
2: For much more on all of those stories and the ones we couldn't get to today, check out our website at greennews.bradblog.com. We are off next week. We will see you thereafter. Until then, I'm Brad Friedman.
20: And I'm Desi Doyen.
2: And this has been your Green News Report. We're low on-

0: this festival and bringing these fantastic two artists to our community.
1: Yeah, absolutely. Thanks for having me. So, Hold Fast to Dreams is the name of the event. It is the poetry of Langston Hughes with the support of a jazz quintet. It's not really a recitation of Langston Hughes so much as it is a theatrical performance of his poetry by Darius Wallace. The music is brand new music by Jasnam Dyasingh. He's a composer out of Portland, for those of you who don't know. And it is really going to be fantastic. We actually worked with them a few years ago on a project called My Words Are My Sword, and that program was phenomenal. So we're really looking forward to it. And just to kind of clarify, on the performance on the 29th will be at 7:30. The performance on the 30th will actually be at 2 p.m. It's going to be a matinee. So,
0: Oh, thank you so much for the clarification.
1: yeah,
0: Our
1: absolutely.
0: listeners would want to know that. Thank you very much. It seems that now you said you've worked before with them, and I know that Yasnam is working out of Portland, and he brings his Brazilian expertise to jazz. I would believe that the poetry and the fusion with the jazz would be extremely compelling. And of course, Darius is a fantastic actor, and his voice is beautiful. So it's wonderful that you've been able to bring them up here. What would you like the audience to get from this kind of theatrical, unusual experience?
1: I mean, for one, it's a callback to the Harlem Renaissance. Even the jazz that's going to be performed is going to be reflective of the Harlem Renaissance, and a good reminder of both jazz and poetry from Black Americans in this day and age, and kind of where that really took off, where it really bloomed in Harlem. As well as just honestly, any opportunity to present new music and amazing performance art like this, so.
0: And certainly bringing to the coast the history of jazz and this poetry, like you say, the East Coast and Harlem, but it has infused our entire society. Jazz, which is the origins of Black America coming through, and now bringing it to the coast here in Oregon, 3,000 miles away from New York, it's got to be very exciting for the Celeste Bay Music Festival.
1: Absolutely, absolutely.
0: I think that bringing things to the community is wonderful and having us come together. Do you find that the space at the Lincoln City Cultural Center is intimate and people can get involved very intimately there?
1: Absolutely. For one, the way that Darius is going to perform it, you're going to be right there with him. So you'll almost be interacting with him. And the space it's gorgeous. It's small, so you're never far away. There's not a bad seat in the house. Yeah, we're going to be sitting at cabaret table style, so it's going to be a little bit more comfortable than just rows of seats, which I think adds to kind of the intimacy of it.
0: For sure. I have been there, numbers of times. And like you say, the intimacy is one of the fabulous qualities of that performing space. And it seems that, bringing this kind of material to us will turn us on to not just Langston Hughes' poetry, but I would imagine just open up our hearts to this kind of performance. It sounds like you're pretty excited about bringing that to us as well.
1: Absolutely. Like I said, we've worked with them before, and their work is so moving, and so yeah, to experience that so close up is really a wonderful thing, and yeah, we're so excited.
0: That's great. Well, I can hear your excitement, and I want our listeners to also be excited. So let me just recap here that on May the 29th at 7:30, and then May the 30th at 2:30 p.m. at the Lincoln City Cultural Center, we'll have Yasnam Dyasingh and Darius Wallace doing Langston Hughes poetry in a very intimate and personal setting. And we welcome everyone to come and see and experience this show. You can get tickets through the Lincoln City Cultural Center, and we'd love to have everybody there. Thank you so much for being with me today, Dan.
1: Yeah, thank you.
0: You bet. Congratulations on the show.
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0: Start your week on May 26th at the Drift Inn in Yahats with the John Bringetto Duo. John brings trumpet, accordion, and a lifetime of musical experience to the stage, blending classic jazz standards with smooth Latin flair. It's a relaxed, soulful evening and a wonderful way to ease into the week. Then, on May 27th, The Drift welcomes Mike Toll. With more than 40 years of performing and teaching experience, Mike delivers soulful guitar work and seasoned musicianship that makes for a warm and intimate night of live music.
1: On May 28th, don't miss John Scheip at The Drift Inn. His music is thoughtful, poetic, and deeply expressive. Lush songs of love and life wrapped in rich harmonies and heartfelt storytelling. It's the kind of performance that really stays with you. As we head toward the weekend, on May 29th, Shy Shy and Gary bring their intimate acoustic sound to the Drift Inn. This Oregon Coast duo blends folk, blues, and original songs into a relaxed and welcoming evening, perfect for winding down and enjoying good company.
0: That same evening, there's plenty happening around the coast. At Pelican Brewing, overlooking Silots Bay, Acoustic Fridays continues with Gabe Hess performing live from 6 to 8 p.m. Great music, beautiful views, and all ages welcome. It's hard to beat that combination. Over at Beachcrest Brewing, the Coastal Creatives Collective hosts Open Mic Night from 5:30 to 7:30 p.m. Musicians, poets, storytellers, everyone's invited to share their creativity in a friendly, supportive atmosphere. No cover charge, and all ages are welcome.
1: Also on May 29th and 30th, the Lincoln City Cultural Center presents a unique new performance event written by acclaimed actor and playwright Darius Wallace, with music by Latin Grammy-nominated composer Jasnam Daya Singh. Inspired by the poetry of Langston Hughes, this powerful production celebrates language, humor, love, and community through storytelling and live music. And continuing May 29th through the 31st at the Newport Performing Arts Center, don't miss Neil Simon's Barefoot in the Park. This charming romantic comedy follows newlyweds navigating married life in a tiny New York apartment and all the chaos, laughter, and love that comes with it.
0: On May 30th, the Honeybuds take the stage at the Drift Inn. Inspired by the warm Americana sounds of the 70s, their music blends country, rock, folk, and desert soul into something both nostalgic and fresh. Think classic Neil Young vibes with a modern edge. Earlier that day, you can also experience the Mushroom Hike 2026 at Agnes Creek Open Space. Join an experienced forager for a guided walk through the woods, learn about local fungi, and enjoy a cooking demonstration afterward. It's a fun and fascinating way to spend a spring day outdoors. Also on the 30th, Beachcrest Brewing hosts Acoustic Minds from 5:30 to 7:30 p.m. Twin sisters Amanda and Jenny Price bring their dreamy blend of moody soul and atmospheric pop for an intimate evening of music and harmonies.
1: Then on May 31st, Beachcrest Brewing wraps up the weekend with DTW Light from 4 to 6 p.m. Their signature studio-to-table style jazz and funk creates the perfect soundtrack for a laid-back Sunday afternoon on the coast. And looking ahead to June 1st, head back to the Drift Inn for Revelin. Ron Snyder and Evelyn Edzerda blend bluegrass, country, honky-tonk, and blues with rich harmonies and warm instrumentation on piano, guitar, and mandolin. A wonderful way to ease into the new week.
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3: KYAQ is underwritten by Oceana Natural Food Co-op, serving Lincoln County since 1977. 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
4: You're listening to the American Democracy Minute, keeping your government by and for the people. The redistricting arms race fights in Virginia, California, and elsewhere were fueled by hundreds of millions of dollars from super PACs and hard-to-track dark money groups. Contributions shattered Virginia's previous record for ballot questions. Money and politics tracker Open Secrets released a report May 13th tallying money spent in Virginia, where supporters and opponents of the April 21st redistricting referendum spent nearly $100 million. The referendum passed only to be invalidated by the Commonwealth Supreme Court. The pro-redistricting group Virginians for Fair Elections reported receiving $63.2 million, almost all of it from five 501c4 groups, which are not required to disclose their donors. Their opponent, Virginians for Fair Maps Referendum Committee, raised another $24.1 million, 98% of it from its parent, Virginians for Fair Maps, according to Open Secrets. In California, the combined contributions were over $256 million, with left-leaning groups, including House Majority Forward, contributing $171 million. The No on Prop 50 Congressional Leadership Fund raised $44 million, including from gaming billionaire donor Miriam Adelson and banking heir Timothy Mellon. We've linked to more details in the Open Secrets report at AmericanDemocracyMinute.org. I'm Brian Beal.
3: The Siletz Bay Music Festival presents the world premiere of Hold Fast to Dreams, poetry of Langston Hughes, a spirited new performance event written by acclaimed actor-poet Darius Wallace, with music by Latin Grammy-nominated composer and pianist Jasnam Daya Singh on May 29th and May 30th at the Lincoln City Cultural Center. Described by its author as a celebration of language, humor, love, rage, and wisdom in community, the performance will feature Wallace on stage narrating a story built around the poetry of the iconic 20th century poet Langston Hughes. The narrative is not a biography of Langston Hughes, but rather the story of a world and its people, people brought to life through the magic of his poetry. An original jazz-based score will be performed by Daya Singh and a five-piece jazz ensemble. The performances are Friday, May 28th at 7:30 p.m. and Saturday, May 29th at 2 p.m. Tickets are available at www.siletzbaymusic.org.

0: May 24th, 2026. For a while now, I've been hinting that my team was up to something. And tonight, at last, I have an announcement. Last August, during one of my politics chat webcasts, at a time when those trying to impose white nationalism, Christian nationalism, or authoritarianism on our country insisted they were embracing American values, I urge people instead to see those who care about the preservation of democracy and who have worked to expand its values as the people who truly represent America. That idea appealed strongly, apparently, to the two young women we had recently hired to manage my social media accounts and to produce the historical videos we've been putting up. As we kicked around ideas for our own celebration of the nation's 250th anniversary, they kept coming back to the idea from that politics chat that we are America. So, to honor the 250th anniversary of the Declaration of Independence, we decided to launch a series of one-minute videos that highlight the people, places, and events that have helped to move us toward a more perfect union. We designed the videos to emphasize the agency of Americans, mostly everyday Americans, to change the country. Each falls into a category that defines what it means to be an American, including community, democracy, innovation, mobility, civil rights, education, conservation, and creativity. When we floated the plan, lots of wonderful people all over the country understood the idea immediately and jumped in to help, suggesting topics, writing scripts, offering images, narrating. We're launching the project tomorrow with the stories of the battles of Lexington and Concord, narrated by Massachusetts Governor Maura Healey, the Women's Armed Services Integration Act, narrated by Representative Chrissy Houlihan of Pennsylvania, the Constitutional Convention, I narrated that one. Reuben Salazar, narrated by journalist Sylvia Salazar. Yellowstone, narrated by former Senator John Tester of Montana. The AIDS Quilt, narrated by originator Cleve Jones. The Acadians, narrated by historian Jason Herbert. The Erie Canal, narrated by former Secretary of Transportation Pete Buttigieg. John Peter Zenger and the First Amendment, narrated by journalist Jelani Cobb. The Charter Oak, narrated by Senator Chris Murphy of Connecticut. Thomas Paine's Common Sense, narrated by Representative Jamie Raskin of Maryland. And the story of actress and dancer Rita Moreno, narrated by Academy Award winner Ariana DuBose. For the next several weeks, we will be telling these stories and hundreds more. We hope that you will share them widely to flood social media with the real story of how Americans have always worked, often against seemingly insurmountable odds, to create a more perfect union. What has made America great has always been the American people. Now, as for the past 250 years, we are America.
1: Letters from an American was written and read by Heather Cox Richardson. It was produced at Soundscape Productions, Dedham, Massachusetts. 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
2: Hola, gracias por sintonizar su estación KYAQ 91.7 FM, Radio Comunitario, La Ola Latina, música vibrante, historias culturales y amor a la comunidad, todo en español y para el corazón de nuestra comunidad.

0: Hi, I'm Steve.
1: I'm Carolyn, and we are Stronger Together. You've Really Got a Hold on Me by The Miracles was released in 1962. Motown classic was written by Smokey Robinson. Even after reports of Trump's corruption by spending taxpayers' funds for his vanity projects are now attempting to fraudulently pocket nearly $2 billion, most Republicans still continue to support him. There's only one answer to their madness, and that is, he's really got a hold on them.
0: You bet.
1: What a great song.
0: No. It's interesting. So many times we've talked about it went from the Miracles, the original group, kind of like the Supremes, mm-hmm. and then it became Smokey Robinson and the Miracles. Mm-hmm. Like it did with
1: Diana Ross
0: and the Supremes. So, and then eventually the lead singers end up moving on their own.
1: Yeah.
0: Yeah.
1: I wonder if it's because they get so much attention because their name is first. Well, they're actually the lead singers, you know, mm-hmm. in their groups.
0: Right.
1: And their name is first, Smokey Robinson and Diana Ross mm-hmm. and. And they think, well, what do I need the Miracles and the Supremes for?
0: Right.
1: You know, I'm doing it all on my own.
0: Yeah.
1: Unfortunately for Diana Ross, though, she didn't do as well after she left.
0: Yeah. Well, they said she wasn't really the best singer. There was Mary, I don't remember her last name. She was actually the better singer. But I think it's personality, too.
1: Yeah, right.
0: You know how forward they are
1: right.
0: with their personalities mm-hmm. out front.
1: Yeah. Right, and the glitz and the glamour.
0: mm-hmm. Yeah.
1: Anyway, it's a great song for today.
0: Yep.
1: So, I subscribe to the New York Times, and I've been back and forth with them over the years. I've canceled my subscription because I didn't like the way they were talking about Barack Obama or Joe Biden, and then I've come back to them when they seem like they do something, you know, that I can agree with. They seem now to have come on board regarding the Trump administration.
0: Mm-hmm.
1: So this is an editorial that they put in their paper, and this was on the 21st, which was yesterday. By the way, today is Friday the 22nd. So this was just yesterday. So it's not very long. I'm just going to read you some parts of it. Has there ever been an episode of presidential corruption so blatant and threatening to constitutional order? Certainly not in modern times. President Trump's Justice Department is using taxpayer money to create a $1.8 billion political slush fund, ostensibly set up to compensate those who department claims have suffered weaponization and lawfare. Lawfare. It will in fact reward loyalists willing to defy the law and commit violence on behalf of the president. You have to think about that for a minute. These people were convicted. They were charged, convicted, judged by a jury, found guilty, and put in prison for their actions on January 21st.
0: Well, also, yeah, besides that, too, also I heard that the time, what do they call that, of the 2 years that this ran out.
1: Right, the statute of limitations.
0: His request for it ran out. So they didn't have to give him anything.
1: No, of course not.
0: It was a done deal.
1: Of course not.
0: He filed too late. Time ran out. Done deal. The $10 billion goes away. He has nothing. And yet they still give him almost $2 billion.
1: Right. So he can turn around supposedly and reward his loyalist. And by the way, I made a mistake. It's January 6th, 2021, not January 21st. So I just wanted to correct that. So the fund manages to combine three of Mr. Trump's most alarming behaviors. One, it's an obvious form of corruption coming from a president who has used his office to enrich himself, his family, and his allies. Two, the fund continues his pattern of using the Justice Department as an enforcer to punish his perceived opponents and protect his friends and allies. Three, the fund is his latest attempt to rewrite history about the 2020 election and the January 6, 2021 attack on Congress. So in their head, their minds, the people who stormed the Capitol, beat up police officers,
0: mm-hmm.
1: five officers died as a result of that day,
0: right.
1: whether it was at that day or later. People inside the building were running for cover. The Republicans, too, mm-hmm. running mm-hmm. for cover.
0: Oh, yeah.
1: But now, after these 5 years have gone by, they're trying to say, well, it really wasn't that bad. It really was staged. It was the Democrats. It was Antifa, blah, blah, blah, blah, blah.
0: Oh, even Black Lives Matter.
1: Yes.
0: That
1: yes.
0: came up.
1: Right.
0: Yeah, right. Oh, and the FBI.
1: And the FBI, right. It was all staged, and the FBI was behind it. So it's worth pausing to put the fund into the larger context of Mr. Trump's political project. He is destroying pillars of American democracy to empower himself. He claims elections are legitimate only if he wins. He uses federal law enforcement to investigate and prosecute his perceived enemies. He purges his party of officials who defy him. He describes members of the other party and civil society, which is us, by the way, as traitors and enemies. Now, keep that in mind. We're being called traitors and enemies because we did not vote for him.
0: Oh, yeah, that's typical of him.
1: Though. And because we had a problem with what happened on January 6th.
0: Mm-hmm.
1: And took it, and remember at that time we had all those hearings and everything.
0: Oh.
1: We had that panel that had all these witnesses come in and talk about that day, the police officers as well.
0: Well, he blamed Nancy Pelosi for not calling out the National Guard, the D.C. National Guard, when he is the chief of the D.C. National Guard.
1: Right.
0: It's his responsibility to call them out.
1: But then Tommy Tuberville turned around yesterday and said that Nancy Pelosi was the instigator, that she created the whole thing.
0: Yeah,
1: so they don't even listen to Trump, what he's saying.
0: It's hard to wrap your head around all this. It's just liars.
1: He incentivizes his supporters to break the law on his behalf and rewards them when they do. He directs his allies to change election rules to keep his party in power. That's what that Save America Act is all about. You know, it's to change all the rules now. You got to prove your citizenship before you can vote. You know, you've got to re-register. Everybody's got to re-register. No mail-in voting. No same-day voting. You know, I mean, or registering. All those things that they're trying to eliminate Americans' power to be able to vote. And let's see. Why would they do that? Is it because they think they might not win legitimately?
0: Well, they're losing traction now. Yeah.
1: Yes.
0: Absolutely. Wasn't there a TV, one of the game shows or something called The Liars Club?
1: Yes.
0: See, they couldn't even pass that.
1: No.
0: And then people look at it and go, no, that doesn't make any sense.
1: Right, exactly. The fund's existence is a story of political self-dealing. It is nominally the product of a flimsy personal lawsuit that Mr. Trump filed this year against the Internal Revenue Service, which he oversees, over the leaking of his tax returns during his first term.
0: Mm-hmm.
1: That lawsuit led to an absurd negotiation in which the lawyers on one side worked for Mr. Trump, the citizen, and those on the other side worked for Mr. Trump, the president.
0: Right, yeah.
1: So he was suing himself.
0: Uh-huh.
1: It was the same lawyers.
0: Double dipping or double dealing?
1: Double dealing,
0: yeah.
1: Right. In exchange for the president's dropping a suit against the IRS, both he and his supporters will receive government handouts. For Mr. Trump, the handout comes in the form of permission to have cheated on his taxes. The government has granted him and his family immunity from ongoing audits of their tax payments.
0: Yeah, that's a problem.
1: He has a long history of using questionable accounting maneuvers, and the audits could have cost him more than $100 million, experts have said. Now they will cost him nothing.
0: $100 million.
1: Well, they've gone back with these past audits.
0: Oh, right, yeah.
1: Remember back when the first term he couldn't release his tax returns because he was under audit?
0: Mm-hmm.
1: And he was under audit.
0: Audit,
1: and he was under audit.
0: Uh-huh.
1: Constantly under audit. Well, now they've removed all that.
0: Yeah.
1: How come we don't get that? as citizens.
0: What's that?
1: Why don't citizens get? From this day forward or from this day backward, you can't audit my tax returns.
0: Yeah.
1: You can't look into my finances. You have no right to do that.
0: No.
1: No, of course not.
0: Not.
1: To understand who is likely to receive payments, look who has previously received settlements from the Justice Department. Michael Flynn, who was briefly Mr. Trump's national security advisor in 2017, received $1.25 million, even though he pleaded guilty to lying to FBI agents.
0: Mm-hmm.
1: The family of Ashley Babbitt, remember she was killed on January 6th, who participated in the January 6th riot, and whom federal agents shot as she and others approached the House floor. Her family received nearly $5 million, even though investigators cleared the shooters of wrongdoing.
0: Mm-hmm.
1: The Trump administration is paying off people who committed violence and crimes as long as they are Trump allies. And this is how they ended the editorial. In the meantime, Americans should be clear-eyed about what the president is doing. He is taking your money and showering it on criminals.
0: Right. And the Democrats are playing that, and they've got to keep playing it.
1: Absolutely. So we don't know where this is going.
0: Mm-hmm.
1: We don't even know for sure if the money has already been sent.
0: Yeah.
1: To the Justice Department. We don't know.
0: Well, now he said he doesn't need the money. Right?
1: Right.
0: He said, I don't need the money.
1: I don't need the money.
0: And he said, I don't need anyone. So just go away.
1: Yeah, I know. Just go away for sure.
0: It's something years ago, I followed up on an article. And I actually wrote to the author of the article. And we chatted back and forth by email. It was kind of pretty cool. And he ended up, I asked him about Trump saying that he gave himself $15 million. This was the first that he didn't need any donors to his campaign.
1: This is back in the first one.
0: The first one. And he said that he alone will go ahead and fund his own campaign because he had the money to do it. So he put $15 million in his campaign. And the author reminded me, as we chatted back and forth, that this $15 million was a loan.
1: Mm.
0: It was a dedicated loan to himself. So as he got donations, he took the money back out of the $15 million back out of his campaign.
1: Of course he did.
0: So see, I mean, right there, that plays into all this stuff that he says he's doing and with his money or not with his money, and is going to be, the ballroom's going to be funded by all donors and himself, and we don't need to, it's just all these lies.
1: Yeah.
0: Constantly. He must have popped out with lies.
1: Well, think about the donors, the big heavy duty donors that were approached to contribute to the ballroom.
0: Mm-hmm.
1: It was $200 million, then it went to $400 million. So now you're a donor and you've agreed to put in $1 million.
0: Mm-hmm.
1: Okay. Now it's $1 billion and the donors are no longer in the picture. It's from taxpayer money.
0: Yeah.
1: So,
0: well, that's in addition. And that's supposed to be in addition to the $400 million.
1: Oh,
0: they want another $1 billion.
1: Another billion.
0: Well, he's kept adding to it, and now it's for security of the building, remember?
1: Oh.
0: So he wants additional money to the $400 million. And I always wonder, I talked about it before, indicating who were some of these donors, but almost all the donors refused to say how much they were actually giving, whether they were giving at all. But their names were on this list.
1: Mm-hmm.
0: And if they're so proud of it, if this is such a good deal, why aren't they saying,
1: right,
0: I am a donor, I'm a supporter of this,
1: right,
0: for the greater of the United States, or whatever they want to spew out there. But it's just...
1: Because it's gotten such bad press.
0: Yeah.
1: Now they don't want their name attached to this because now the country is against it.
0: Well, some of them didn't want their name attached to it before it even got bad press.
1: Yeah, in the first place.
0: Yeah.
1: Yeah. Well, they were probably thinking, how this is not going to go well.
0: That might be true, too.
1: Yeah. But back to his campaign, when he put the $15 billion in, as the money from the donors came in, they probably didn't realize that he was going to turn around and take that $15 million back. They thought they were in a partnership with him.
0: Mm-hmm.
1: You're never in a partnership with Donald Trump.
0: No.
1: Ever.
0: Mm-mm.
1: You're never, ever going to be in a partnership with him. He was going to screw you over as fast as he possibly can. And maybe some people are starting to realize that now. I don't know.
0: Well, look at all the candidates, Republican candidates that are being distanced by Donald Trump.
1: Yeah.
0: And the other ones that are being supported by him.
1: Mm-hmm.
0: So Ken Paxton, and he's got more baggage than just about anybody you could pick to run for governor, was it? Yeah, governor of... Yeah, governor...
1: No, Senate.
0: Senate, that's right. Senate of... Senate. Yeah, in Texas.
1: And you know, another thing about Paxton, he doesn't pass the screen test look that Trump's always looking
0: right.
1: for. Everybody has to look perfect. Well, if you look at Ken Paxton, look at his face. One eye's half closed, and he looks... He doesn't look well, to tell you the truth.
0: Mm-hmm.
1: The man looks like he's mentally not well.
0: Well, worse than any of that is his dealings and everything.
1: Oh,
0: that
1: I know. He's a criminal.
0: Everything he's done, yeah.
1: Another criminal.
0: Yeah.
1: And they were saying that the people have been waiting and, you know, like on the edge, waiting to see who Trump was going to put his endorsement behind. Was mm-hmm. it going to be Cornyn? Was it going to be Paxton? And at the last minute, he pulls out Paxton, and everybody goes, "What?"
0: Mm.
1: They just thought for sure that he would go with Cornyn because Cornyn has been around for a really long time, knows the ropes, knows how things work in the Senate, and has somewhat of integrity.
0: Well, he couldn't give him enough loyalty, and that's what it's
1: exactly.
0: all about.
1: Exactly. Yeah. Exactly. Mm-hmm. Cornyn had some little bit of a vertebrae left. We're not sure how much in his spine.
0: The last little tail.
1: The last
0: bit.
1: Little bit. Yeah. Now he can speak out. And they're starting to speak out. But this is the problem. They speak out after they're no longer going to be in office.
0: Yeah.
1: It's too late now.
0: Mm-hmm.
1: Besides, we
0: you
1: don't
0: can't
1: believe
0: do
1: you
0: anything.
1: Anyway.
0: Yeah, you can't do anything now.
1: No, and we don't believe yeah. you anyway. We don't believe your change of heart.
0: Yeah.
1: Ah, anyway, I just thought this editorial from the New York Times was pretty,
0: that
1: pretty
0: is,
1: amazing.
0: That is good.
1: It,
0: yeah.
1: it was longer than this, and there were other issues that they brought up, but I didn't want to have to read the whole thing. But for them to take that kind of a real hard stand mm-hmm. really surprised me.
0: Yeah.
1: That maybe they're finally getting it, too.
0: Well, I've got something here about Louisiana Governor Jeff Landry's trip to Greenland.
1: Yeah.
0: So Trump's latest attempt to win over the people of Greenland crashed and burned after he dispatched Louisiana Governor Jeff Landry to the Danish territory as a goodwill ambassador, only to have locals greet him with middle fingers. I don't know what that means. And rejections of his giveaway MAGA merchandise.
1: Yeah.
0: So according to New York Times, Landry arrived in Nuuk. That's not a good word. Nuuk. Greenland's capital last Sunday, claiming that he was on a mission to make a bunch of friends.
1: A bunch of friends.
0: Within hours, the Times reported, he got nothing but cold shoulders and dismissals. Landry toured the town of In Cold Drizzle. His delegation carried cardboard boxes stuffed with MAGA hats, offering the MAGA hats free to Greenlandic children.
1: Children.
0: To the children. Only to be greeted with refusals. He then attempted to sweeten his pitch by telling some kids that if they visited his Louisiana mansion... Well, this is scary. This is weird.
1: This is really weird.
0: That he could have all the... That they could have all the chocolate chip cookies... You can eat.
1: Can you imagine with all the pedophilia that's going on in our government
0: right now? That he would say something like that.
1: That he would say something like that?
0: Yeah.
1: Come on, little kids, come to my house and I'll give you cookies.
0: Well, here's the thing about the free offer of MAGA hats. In Greenlandic entrepreneurs have already had success selling red baseball caps reading, "Make America Go Away."
1: Yeah, there you go. Good for them.
0: As Landry traveled about, he was the recipient of scowls, with local residents saying they should fix their own country first.
1: Mm, right.
0: Yeah.
1: Exactly.
0: Yes, totally agree with that. And they need to get out. Need to get out of Greenland.
1: But see how tone deaf they are? Oh, come on, little kids. I want to give you some chocolate chip cookies in my house.
0: Yeah.
1: How could you be that stupid? How? How could a man
0: be that,
1: who's in government
0: say something like that?
1: Could say something like
0: come
1: that.
0: Come here, little kid. I have candy for you.
1: Exactly.
0: Yeah, well, that's the thing. They don't.
1: Just
0: they don't even understand what they're saying.
1: Stupid.
0: Yeah. Yeah. So the Greenland's prime minister expressed his country's firm rejection of American pressuring, saying, "We have our red lines, and no matter how many chocolate cookies we get, we are not going to change them." Well, now he's not getting any chocolate chip
1: cookies. No, no, not now.
0: No, it's just the kid. Well, just the kids were going to get them. So Landry's visit comes as the Trump administration is pursuing more aggressive demands on Greenland than Trump's earlier threats to seize the island. The U.S. is now demanding effective veto power over major investment deals to exclude Russia and China, and is pushing to insert a forever clause into a decades-old military agreement ensuring U.S. troops will remain on the island even if Greenland becomes independent. So Greenlandic officials were particularly troubled by an American doctor accompanying Landry to assess Greenland's medical system, adding just one more reason for Greenlanders not wanting to join the United States.
1: No kidding. Oh, we're going to go over and check on your health care system.
0: Yeah.
1: What? Why don't you check on our health care system?
0: Exactly. Well, it goes back and goes back. Why don't they take care of their country?
1: Yeah, no kidding.
0: You know, first. So
1: he's a bully, and I think he thought in the beginning that Greenland was just this little island up there and nobody cares about it, and I can just go in and take it because I need to take things, and never expected a pushback.
0: Right.
1: I believe that. He never, ever expected a pushback. He thought he could just walk in and take it.
0: He's now realizing, or maybe other people are realizing that they can push back on him.
1: Yes. Yes. Yeah. Finally.
0: Because he doesn't realize that until it's hitting.
1: until
0: he did make something about, the other day, a comment about not being able to control the senators or having lost control.
1: Well, the reporters are starting to ask him now, have you lost control of the Senate?
0: That's what's
1: happening. And now he's starting to understand, because some of them are speaking out. And this whole thing that just happened where Thune sent everybody home because they couldn't get the votes he needed. He's starting to realize that some of these people are starting to stand up.
0: Yeah.
1: And what do you do? What happens when you stand up to a bully? They usually run as fast as they can away. Because you might hit them.
0: Yeah. I think when he was younger, he should have gotten punched in the nose a couple times. Maybe that would have fixed some things, but I doubt it.
1: Yeah. People are trying to assassinate him right now, and it's not making any difference.
0: Yeah, that's
1: sort of.
0: Yeah, we don't
1: so
0: want. We really don't want that to happen. Then he becomes a martyr, and the whole congregation rallies back together again. And I just want him to
1: go away.
0: Yeah, just go away.
1: Be neutered. That's the thing. If we can. Hopefully bring back or get the House and the Senate back in November and start getting this ship turned around. It'll neuter him. He can sign all the executive orders he wants and they will go nowhere.
0: Yeah.
1: Which actually a lot of them aren't going anywhere anyway. But,
0: well, executive orders, though, are different in that he can just sign those. And I'm not sure anybody can stop him unless they actually try to take him to some sort of a court or something on the executive orders.
1: Well, the executive
0: orders
1: he's signing means Congress has to fulfill them.
0: Yeah.
1: They decide not to.
0: Yeah.
1: Which they have in some cases.
0: Yeah. But he's got his administration behind him.
1: Yeah.
0: That jumps in. This thing with Canada that's happened recently. He, dissing Canada, and the administration went right along with it. So here we go, another neighbor, another ally that he's pushing back on.
1: And I just read this morning that Alberta wants to secede from Canada. So if Alberta is able to do that, then that mean that they'll join the U.S. and become the U.S.'s 51st state?
0: Yeah.
1: Because they're real conservative in that province.
0: Yeah. Well, what this other deal is about is that we have an agreement with Canada. It's just between us and Canada, and it's called a permanent joint board of defense between the United States and Canada. It was signed in 1940, and so basically it's saying that we share the defense of the border between Canada and the United States. We'll come to Canada's aid, et cetera, et cetera. And now what they've done is they put a pause on this whole thing, just like with NATO. Excuse me. They're saying that Canada isn't paying their 2%.
1: Oh, God. Here we go.
0: That they owe. Yeah. He did it with NATO members also. And so they're walking back this agreement. And but the thing is, so I looked up, has Canada really fallen short of its 2% commitment? And no, Canada did reach its 2% commitment this year. And the other thing is, so then you go on, well, okay, Canada has reached its 2% commitment, but we still don't feel that they're doing what they need to do to rapidly rebuild their forces. And what are they doing? They're being criticized for delays in their purchase of F-35 fighter jets from the United States.
1: See, it's never enough.
0: No, it's never enough.
1: You ask them to do this, they do it. No, now you got to do this. Now you got to do this. Now you got to do this. So it's never enough.
0: Right.
1: It will never be enough. Mm-hmm. Never. With this guy, for sure. Yeah,
0: so, I mean, we're losing everybody. We're internationally, and Canada is our closest ally that we've ever had. You know, except they were smart enough not to go to Vietnam.
1: Yeah.
0: You know, not to support the Vietnam War. But, yeah, other than that, they've, like I said, well, they were smart enough not to support it.
1: Well, we can go back to high school, or actually grade school, where the bullies were, we had bullies. Mm-hmm. They didn't have any friends. They would have a couple hangers-on.
0: Right.
1: But those hangers always stood behind the bully. Mm-hmm. They weren't the ones taking the kids' lunch money and slapping and knocking kids down. It was, it was the bully himself that was doing that.
0: Yeah.
1: Oh, I
0: wasn't paying
1: warning.
0: Attention to time here, but we still have another minute.
1: Okay. So I just want to read real quick.
0: Yeah.
1: Donald Trump was asked if he was going to attend his son Donald Jr.'s wedding. This is what he said. He'd like me to go. But it's going to be just a small little private affair, and I'm going to try and make it. I'm in the midst. I said, this is not a good timing for me. I have a thing called Iran and other things. That's the one I can't win on. If I do attend, I get killed. If I don't attend, I get killed by the fake news, of course, I'm talking about. No, but he's got a very person who I've known for a long time, and hopefully they're going to have a great marriage.
0: Well, we know.
1: Something's wrong.
0: Yeah, something is
1: Something's wrong.
0: There's something something else behind it all. Because he's not doing all this stuff anyway.
1: Well, no.
0: Did he?
1: They just showed how other presidents have attended weddings and had weddings at the White House for their kids during wars and during other controversial times.
0: Right.
1: So, no, there's something else going on. Maybe Don Jr.'s wife said, I don't want him here.
0: Yeah. Or maybe her daddy doesn't have enough money. I don't know what it is.
1: Yeah. There's something.
0: Daddy's not right for a job.
1: Yeah, an ambassadorship.
0: Ambassadorship, yeah. He just won't fit it. Yeah.
1: Right.
0: Yeah. Oh, yeah, what fun.
1: I know. God. Well, fun. Right.
0: Well, it certainly keeps us busy.
1: Yeah, that's for sure.
0: And we have things that we're going to talk about, and then something else pops up, and we have to quickly rewrite all of our script and redo things. So there you go.
1: But the Republican Party as a whole has a new theme song. You've really got a hold on me.
0: Right.
1: Their new theme song.
0: Oh, my gosh. 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
1: Remember, we are always stronger together.
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Welcome to the Cool Jazz with Cool Jazz with Kingman program. I'm your host, Kingman, and as the show's name suggests, my focus is strictly jazz. This music style is uniquely American in nature and is our gift to the world. It started with ragtime back in the 1890s. Back in the 1890s and continues today in various forms. Each week I'll cover the various styles and periodically focus on individual artists. I try to play as much music as possible and only break in with information relative to the songs I played, covering song, artist, and album. I start off the show each week with Cherokee by pianist Ahmad Jamal as a tribute to my pooch. The focus for this show is jazz drummers. As a result, you'll hear from the likes of Art Blakey, Billy Cobham when he was with The Return to Forever, Max Roach, and Buddy Rich. First off, I give you one of the founding fathers of bebop, Mr. Art Blakey.

So we started off with Art Blakey doing the Drum Thunder Suite off of Monin, and then Sortie off of his Indestructible. And I stand corrected. I thought Billy Cobham was with the Return to Forever at this point, but evidently it was Lenny White was the drummer. So we heard Return to Forever off of their Best Of. We heard Majestic Dance, and then Sorceress off of Romantic Warrior. So close it out with Clifford Brown and Max Roach doing Delilah. Max Roach doing percussion, doing Garvey's Ghost off of Percussion Bittersweet. And then Buddy Rich doing a couple of cuts off his Lost Tape CD. This is Cool Jazz with Kingman every Tuesday from 3 to 4 and every Friday from 10 to 11 at night. Tune in for nothing but jazz.

Ladies and gentlemen, Buddy Rich and his band.

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2: For Memorial Day, I asked you to take a famous painter, repeat two of the letters, replace another letter with the one before it and the one after it in the alphabet, and then drop the final letter to get a synonym for memorial. Well, the answer is Rembrandt, which becomes remembrance. Our winners this week are Jenny Brown and Josiah, who listen to WUTC in Chattanooga, Tennessee. And congratulations to Josiah for graduating from elementary school.

For the new puzzle, send me a two-word quantitative phrase in five letters. It sounds like a savory fruit, also in five letters, and interestingly, only one letter is the same in the same place. So again, send me a two-word quantitative phrase, five letters total, which sounds like a savory fruit, also five letters, and interestingly, only one letter in the same place. When you have the answer, send your name, your answer, and the station on which you hear the puzzle to puzzle@kpov.org. I'll select one winner from among any answers received by this Saturday.

0: 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The Point Puzzle is produced at KPOV, High Desert Community Radio.
1: KYAQ would like to congratulate Daryl McKeel for his 88th win of the Point Puzzle. 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
1: 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Nye Beach Cafe is open from 7 a.m. to 4 p.m. daily, serving breakfast all day as well as lunch. That's Nye Beach Cafe, 541-265-2532. Now here's local and regional news, information, and weather brought to you by the KYAQ Community News Network. A tiny school district surrounded by forests in northwest Oregon will get its day in court against the state over a conservation plan that would reduce logging to protect threatened and endangered species, potentially reducing its funding. The Jewell School District, a single school serving 115 students in Clatsop County, first sued the Oregon Department of Forestry more than 2 years ago after the Board of Forestry approved the Western Oregon State Forest Habitat Conservation Plan. The plan scales back logging an average of 20% on 630,000 acres of western state forests for the next 70 years to protect watersheds and 17 threatened or endangered species. In the Clatsop State Forest, logging must be reduced roughly 35% over 70 years. The Jewell School District, which currently receives enough money from state logging revenue from the Clatsop State Forest that it does not qualify for money from the Oregon State School Fund, alleged the Forestry Department's plan would cause itself and the school serious financial harm. A Clatsop County Circuit Court judge dismissed the case about 6 months later. But last week, a three-judge panel from the Oregon Court of Appeals reversed the dismissal and sent the case back to Circuit Court for oral arguments and a trial that has yet to be scheduled. District Superintendent Corey Pedersen did not immediately respond to a call and email last week requesting comment on the developments. Joy Krawczak, a spokesperson for the Forestry Department, said they do not comment on pending litigation. John DiLorenzo, a lawyer for Portland-based law firm Davis Wright Tremaine, who is representing the district, said in an email that he's hopeful the same court that dismissed the case 2 years ago will rule in favor of the district at trial. Clatsop County is one of 13 timber-heavy counties that have received a portion of revenue from timber harvest on state forests within county boundaries for about the past 80 years. That money goes to transportation infrastructure such as roads and bridges and public services, including schools. Jewell leaders and DiLorenzo argued that reducing state timber harvest will cause financial harm to the Oregon Department of Forestry and the school. DiLorenzo is hinging the case on an interpretation of a 2010 administrative rule that orders the Oregon Department of Forestry to manage state forest logging levels to adequately fund itself. Timber revenue now covers about 98% of the department's operating and administrative costs for managing state forests. And the suit alleges that the harvest levels proposed in the new Habitat Conservation Plan fail to do that. There is no question that the department is not complying with its balanced budget rule, DiLorenzo said. The remedy is to order the state forester to increase harvest levels to the point that the department can break even and the local districts can receive what they were entitled to. One potential hiccup in his case, the 2010 rule is expected to expire this summer when federal natural resources agencies are slated to approve Oregon's Western Forests Habitat Plan, and the State Forestry Board is on track to officially adopt a new forest management rule associated with it. DiLorenzo said he doubts federal officials in the Trump administration will sign off on Oregon's plan, though scientists and staff at the federal agencies have been reviewing the plan for more than a year. They may, in fact, reject it outright, DiLorenzo said. Alex Baumhart, The Oregon Capital Chronicle. Now here's a story from the Public News Service.
3: As costs rise for basic necessities, people fighting hunger across Oregon call on state leaders to prioritize funding for school food pantries. Last year, the Oregon Food Bank Network made sure more than 98 million meals got to people in need, with 37 school sites part of the distribution mix. Rachel Lucille with Oregon Food Bank says state and local leaders are cutting or underfunding school food pantries when they need to be doing the opposite.
4: This is a clear example of how hunger is a policy choice. We need them to focus on what we need, and schools prove time and time again that having school pantries works.
3: Lucille says rural parts are hardest hit. Currently, one in five kids face food insecurity in Malheur and Harney counties, while the state average is one in six kids. Oregon is navigating a budget shortfall driven in part by federal cuts to SNAP benefits and Medicaid. The State Department of Human Services received $110 million in emergency aid this legislative session, but that goes to higher administrative costs for SNAP. Stephanie Herrera is with the Oregon Child Development Coalition in Ontario and Malheur County. She helps run a school pantry and says families will start lining up before the site opens, and they often run out of food before everyone has a chance to make it through the line.
5: Families are feeling the squeeze from multiple directions. I think the rising costs of groceries, gas, and rent just make it hard for families to make it by, and I see it because it's consistent.
3: She explains school pantries work in part because families already feel safe and welcome there. Also, it saves on gas if people don't have to make an extra trip. I'm Isabel Charlet, Oregon News Service. 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
1: Now, here's the extended weather forecast for the Central Lincoln Coast for Tuesday, May 26th. A 30% chance of showers this morning, but mostly sunny with a high near 59. A north-northwest wind could gust to 21 miles per hour. Cloudy this evening with a low of 50, with that northwest wind continuing. On Wednesday, partly sunny with a high of 61, with the winds gusting to 21. Mostly cloudy Wednesday night with a low around 50. On Thursday, partly sunny with a high near 61 and a low of 51. On Friday, mostly cloudy with a high near 58 and a low of 46. On Saturday, mostly sunny with a high of 58. On Sunday, also sunny with a high near 60 and breezy. And on Monday, sunny with a high near 66 degrees. And that's the news from KYAQ, Lincoln County's only community radio station.
6: The Public News Service Daily Newscast, May the 26th, 2026. I'm Mike Clifford. As U.S. and Iranian officials talk about an emerging framework that would reopen the Strait of Hormuz, with Iran committing to disposing of its highly enriched uranium, the proposal is drawing fire from unlikely foes, Senate Republicans. On CNN's State of the Union Sunday, GOP Senator Tom Tillis called the Iranians' commitment to reopening the Strait of Hormuz questionable without a finalized peace deal. Trump fired back on social media, calling his critics losers. He said the deal was good and proper. Meantime, job cuts at federal agencies last year hit harder among black workers, leading to record-high black unemployment levels in the Washington, D.C., Virginia, Maryland metro area.
7: An Economic Policy Institute analysis finds that black unemployment rates nationwide reached 7.6% in the first 3 months of 2026. In the DVM region, it was just under 10%. The Institute's study author, Valerie Wilson, believes the current numbers are trending in the wrong direction.
8: Relative to recent historical lows, absolutely we are seeing it trending up and moving away from what had been some positive progress on bringing the rate down.
7: In 2020, 2025, the Department of Government Efficiency, known as DOGE, reduced the federal workforce by more than 300,000 jobs. Wilson says those cuts disproportionately affected workers in the DVM region and had a disproportionately high impact on Black adults. I'm Mark Richardson.
9: And New Mexico voters headed to the polls next week could rub shoulders with newcomers as lawmakers created semi-open primary rules.
10: In 2024, legislators passed a bill to allow registered independents and unaffiliated voters to participate in future primaries. Previously, they had to pick a party to cast a primary ballot. Bernalillo County Clerk Michelle Cavanaugh says a change will allow more than 330,000 people to vote on June 2nd.
11: We all hope that it's going to really open floodgates and that all the independents who didn't participate before will choose to vote in the primary now.
10: Kavanaugh says independent voters and those who declined a state of preference make up at least 22% of the state's electorate. I'm Roz Brown.
9: And some Indiana communities are contending with environmental hazards linked to climate change. The fallout can be more than physical. Governor Mike Braun signed an executive order in 2025 prohibiting all state agencies from using environmental justice as a determining factor in making permitting, enforcement, or grant decisions. Therapist Derek Seabree says climate change can create hazards beyond the immediate physical environment.
12: For instance, extreme heat tends to exacerbate mental health emergencies and tends to have an impact on people who take antidepressant medication because of things like the difficulty with the body regulating heat.
9: Seabree argues the policy leaves vulnerable communities at greater risk. This is Public News Service. Neighbors in a Southern California town are demanding changes to a massive proposed rail yard project. Residents plus a coalition of labor and environmental groups want to protect the air, water supply, and keep noise levels low.
13: BNSF Railway is planning the Barstow International Gateway, a 4,500-acre rail yard that would bring international shipping containers by rail from the ports, with items then sent off to other cities. The company says it'll create thousands of jobs, improve supply chains, and cut 800,000 truck trips per year. Sherry Bailey, who lives near the site, works with the Sylvan Avenue Community Group and the Green Locomotive Project.
14: Our main concern is our air quality, making sure that our wells do not get impacted and that we are able to have something that would separate us from the noise and sound vibration of this project.
13: The group wants the company, which is owned by billionaire Warren Buffett, to construct a sound barrier wall. I'm Suzanne Potter.
9: And last year, the Trump administration froze foreign aid programs with no warning. Congress later made those cuts permanent with a $7 billion rescission. Archibald Gomes reports that was a double-barrel blow to the flow of foreign humanitarian aid.
15: Megan Rogers is U.S. government policy and advocacy manager for Nonviolent Peace Force, an international civilian protection organization. She says the damage went deeper than lost services. It destroyed trust.
16: It's really important that we're trusted by the community, especially in these really tense conflict dynamics. When we just abandon and we say, sorry, we can't do this programming anymore with no warning, it's very difficult to come back in and reinstate that programming because we've lost that confidence from the community.
15: Congress is now negotiating the fiscal year 2027 budget. Republican Congressman Mario Diaz-Balart chairs the House Appropriations Committee, which rejected some Trump administration foreign aid cuts last year, though it still approved a 22% reduction overall. I'm Tramell Gomes.
9: Finally, a Pennsylvania partnership is hitting a big milestone by planting its 10 millionth tree along the Chesapeake Bay watershed.
17: A celebration today in Hummelstown marks 8 years of work to clean up water and restore streamside habitat. Julia Krall with the Chesapeake Bay Foundation says trees offer many advantages and are affordable and accessible. She adds that any landowner or resident with available space can plant one, creating benefits for the environment, strengthening communities, and enhancing overall quality of life across Pennsylvania.
18: Trees are such a good filter, and they help to absorb and slow down polluted runoff from rainstorms. Their roots help to stabilize stream banks.
17: In 2018, the Keystone 10 Million Trees Partnership set out to plant that many trees across Pennsylvania's portion of the watershed. Danielle Smith reporting.
9: This is Mike Clifford for Public News Service. 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
20: I have the pleasure today of speaking with Daniel Pack of the Siletz Bay Music Festival, who is bringing us to the Lincoln County Cultural Center, Yasnam Dayasingh and Darius Wallace, doing Langston Hughes on May the 29th and 30th at 7:30 p.m. in Lincoln City. Dan, thank you so much for being here, and tell us a little bit about this festival and bringing these fantastic two artists to our community.
21: Yeah, absolutely. Thanks for having me. So Hold Fast to Dreams is the name of the event. It is the poetry of Langston Hughes with the support of a jazz quintet. It's not really a recitation of Langston Hughes so much as it is a theatrical performance of his poetry by Darius Wallace. The music is brand new music by Yasnam Dayasingh. He's a composer out of Portland, for those of you who don't know, and it is really going to be fantastic. We actually worked with them a few years ago on a project called My Words Are My Sword, and that program was phenomenal, so we're really looking forward to it. And just to kind of clarify, on the performance on the 29th will be at 7:30. The performance on the 30th will actually be at 2 p.m. It's going to be a matinee, so...
20: Oh, thank you so much for the clarification. Our listeners would want to know that. Thank you very much. It seems that now you said you've worked before with them, and I know that that Yasnam is working out of Portland, and he brings his Brazilian expertise to jazz. I would believe that the poetry and the fusion with the jazz would be extremely compelling. And, of course, Darius is a fantastic actor, and his voice is beautiful, so... It's wonderful that you've been able to bring them up here. What would you like the audience to get from this kind of theatrical, unusual experience?
21: I mean, for one, it's a callback to the Harlem Renaissance. Even the jazz that's going to be performed is going to be reflective of the Harlem Renaissance, and you know, a good reminder of both jazz and poetry from Black Americans in this day and age, and kind of where that really took off, where it really bloomed in Harlem, as well as just honestly any opportunity to present new music and amazing performance art like this. So,
20: and certainly bringing to the coast the history of jazz and this poetry, like you say, you know, East Coast and Harlem, but it is, has infused our entire society. Jazz, which is the origins of Black America coming through, and now bringing it to the coast here in Oregon, 3,000 miles away from New York, it's got to be very exciting for the Siletz Bay Music Festival.
21: Absolutely, absolutely.
20: I think that bringing things to the community is wonderful, and having this come together. Do you find that the space at the Lincoln City Cultural Center is intimate and people can get involved very intimately there?
21: Absolutely. For one, the way that Darius is going to perform it, you're going to be right there with him. So you'll almost be interacting with him. And the space it's gorgeous, it's small, so you're never far away. There's not a bad seat in the house. Yeah, we're going to be sitting at cabaret table style, so it's going to be a little bit more comfortable than just rows of seats, which I think adds to kind of the intimacy of it.
20: For sure. I have been there, you know, numbers of times. And like you say, you know, the intimacy is one of the fabulous qualities of that performing space. And it seems that, you know, bringing this kind of material to us will turn us on to not just Langston Hughes' poetry, but I would imagine just open up our hearts to this kind of performance. And it sounds like you're pretty excited about bringing that to us as well.
21: Absolutely. Like I said, we've worked with them before, and their work is so moving, and so yeah, to experience that so close up is really a wonderful thing, and yeah, we're so excited.
20: That's great. Well, you know, I can hear your excitement, and I want our listeners to also be excited. So let me just recap here that on May the 29th at 7:30, and then May the 30th at 2:30 p.m. at the Lincoln City Cultural Center, we'll have Yasnam Dayasingh and Darius Wallace doing Langston Hughes poetry in a very intimate and personal setting. And we welcome everyone to come and see and experience this show. You can get tickets through the Lincoln City Cultural Center, and we'd love to have everybody there. Thank you so much for being with me today, Dan.
21: Yeah, thank you.
20: You bet. Congratulations on the show.
19: 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Here's this week's Coastal Currents calendar.
0: We've got a terrific week of entertainment here on the coast, so let's take a look at what's happening. Start your week on May 26th at the Drift Inn in Yahats with the John Bringetto Duo. John brings trumpet, accordion, and a lifetime of musical experience to the stage, blending classic jazz standards with smooth Latin flair. It's a relaxed, soulful evening and a wonderful way to ease into the week. Then, on May 27th, The Drift welcomes Mike Toll. With more than 40 years of performing and teaching experience, Mike delivers soulful guitar work and seasoned musicianship that makes for a warm and intimate night of live music.
2: On May 28th, don't miss John Scheip at The Drift Inn. His music is thoughtful, poetic, and deeply expressive. Lush songs of love and life wrapped in rich harmonies and heartfelt storytelling. It's the kind of performance that really stays with you. As we head toward the weekend, on May 29th, Shy Shy and Gary bring their intimate acoustic sound to the Drift Inn. This Oregon Coast duo blends folk, blues, and original songs into a relaxed and welcoming evening, perfect for winding down and enjoying good company.
0: That same evening, there's plenty happening around the coast. At Pelican Brewing, overlooking Silas Bay, Acoustic Fridays continues with Gabe Hess performing live from 6 to 8 p.m. Great music, beautiful views, and all ages welcome. It's hard to beat that combination. Over at Beachcrest Brewing, the Coastal Creatives Collective hosts Open Mic Night from 5:30 to 7:30 p.m. Musicians, poets, storytellers, everyone's invited to share their creativity in a friendly, supportive atmosphere. No cover charge, and all ages are welcome.
2: Also on May 29th and 30th, the Lincoln City Cultural Center presents a unique new performance event written by acclaimed actor and playwright Darius Wallace, with music by Latin Grammy-nominated composer Jasnam Daya Singh. Inspired by the poetry of Langston Hughes, this powerful production celebrates language, humor, love, and community through storytelling and live music. And continuing May 29th through the 31st at the Newport Performing Arts Center, don't miss Neil Simon's Barefoot in the Park. This charming romantic comedy follows newlyweds navigating married life in a tiny New York apartment and all the chaos, laughter, and love that comes with it.
0: On May 30th, the Honeybuds take the stage at the Drift Inn. Inspired by the warm Americana sounds of the 70s, their music blends country, rock, folk, and desert soul into something both nostalgic and fresh. Think classic Neil Young vibes with a

0: Then on May 31st, Beachcrest Brewing wraps up the weekend with DTW Light from 4 to 6 p.m. Their signature studio-to-table style jazz and funk creates the perfect soundtrack for a laid-back Sunday afternoon on the coast. And looking ahead to June 1st, head back to the Drift Inn for Revelin. Ron Snyder and Evelyn Edzerda blend bluegrass, country, honky-tonk, and blues with rich harmonies and warm instrumentation on piano, guitar, and mandolin. A wonderful way to ease into the new week.
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2: You're listening to the American Democracy Minute, keeping your government by and for the people. The redistricting arms race fights in Virginia, California, and elsewhere were fueled by hundreds of millions of dollars from super PACs and hard-to-track dark money groups. Contributions shattered Virginia's previous record for ballot questions. Money and politics tracker Open Secrets released a report May 13th tallying money spent in Virginia, where supporters and opponents of the April 21st redistricting referendum spent nearly $100 million. The referendum passed only to be invalidated by the Commonwealth Supreme Court. The pro-redistricting group Virginians for Fair Elections reported receiving $63.2 million, almost all of it from five 501c4 groups, which are not required to disclose their donors. Their opponent, Virginians for Fair Maps Referendum Committee, raised another $24.1 million, 98% of it from its parent, Virginians for Fair Maps, according to Open Secrets. In California, the combined contributions were over $256 million, with left-leaning groups, including House Majority Forward, contributing $171 million. The No on Prop 50 Congressional Leadership Fund raised $44 million, including from gaming billionaire donor Miriam Adelson and banking heir Timothy Mellon. We've linked to more details in the Open Secrets report at AmericanDemocracyMinute.org. I'm Brian Beal.
3: It's Thursday, May 21, 2026.
4: We're in a very complex game of chicken, and each is waiting for the other side to blink.
5: Oil industry experts increasingly alarmed over expanding oil and gas supply shock caused by Iran war.
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5: Wildfire season in the West off to a harrowing start. 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
3: All of those new records and more straight ahead from BradBlog.com. I'm Brad Friedman.
5: And I'm Desi Doyen.
3: Stand by for 6 minutes of independent green news, politics, analysis, and snarky comment.
7: That supply shock tied to the Strait of Hormuz is hitting fertilizer markets as well.
8: Fertilizer's going up. You understand how bad it is when the price of shit is rising?
3: This is your Green News Report.
8: I wish I knew about this morning when I flushed a whole retirement account down the toilet.
3: Okay, Desi Doyen. Flushing that aside for the moment, this just in from Washington Post. Russian President Vladimir Putin failed once again to persuade Chinese leader Xi Jinping to sign off on a major new gas pipeline. Even China doesn't want to have anything to do with Russia, even in the middle of an energy crisis. Good news. What do you have for us today?
5: Well, first, wildfire season is off to a harrowing start in the western United States. Across Southern California, fire crews are battling multiple wildfires fueled by high winds, high temperatures, and bone-dry brush. The Sandy Fire in Simi Valley near Los Angeles has forced evacuations for more than 44,000 residents. A wildfire in the pristine wilderness of Channel Islands National Park is threatening endangered species. Species found nowhere else on Earth. In New Mexico, the Seven Cabins fire in the National Forest north of Ruidoso tripled in size in one day and has burned now more than 35 square miles in less than a week. That fire is yet another climate change-fueled gut punch for

0: Ruidoso, which has been hit with multiple cycles of wildfires, storms, and floods in recent years. In Denver, Colorado, officials are taking note. A record hot and dry winter has raised the risk of large urban fires, prompting city officials to draft their first ever wildfire mass evacuation plan.
1: And it's only May.
0: In Donald Trump's war on Iran, oil industry experts are sounding increasingly alarmed over the oil and gas supply shock tied to the Strait of Hormuz. They warn that countries, particularly in Asia, are rapidly depleting their strategic oil and gas reserves. They say the closure of the strait could last much longer and be far more devastating than is currently reflected in global oil market prices.
1: Oh, now they're noticing, eh?
0: Here's former U.S. diplomat Amos Hochstein on CNBC.
2: We're going towards a cliff on oil and oil products by the end of this month.
0: Experts say the U.S. is not likely to deplete its own supplies of oil and gas, but they project U.S. retail gasoline prices could hit an average of $6 or $7 a gallon in the weeks ahead.
1: Really?
0: For developing nations, those costs are even more dire, especially due to fertilizer shortages that are increasing food insecurity. The Wall Street Journal estimates that Americans have cumulatively spent about $45 billion more on gasoline and diesel during the war with Iran than they did during the same period a year ago.
1: How nice for the oil companies.
0: While also paying higher prices for food and other goods.
1: How nice for the food companies.
0: The oil price shock is, as you say, great news for oil and gas investors. Economics professor Isabella Weber says, though, it is effectively wealth redistribution from the middle class to the wealthy, noting, quote, it's really the richest of the rich who benefit from this.
1: Again.
0: In other news, Mexico's president, Claudia Sheinbaum, announced a series of reforms to decrease Mexico's dependence on natural gas from the U.S., including hastening her nation's energy transition by expanding clean, renewable electricity capacity, including geothermal energy, and increasing domestic natural gas production as a feedstock for fertilizer. And finally, a new international agency analysis finds that electric vehicles now make up a quarter of all vehicle sales on the planet. Back in 2019, the very cautious IEA projected that EVs would only be about 5% of sales by 2026.
1: Mm-hmm.
0: The IEA now projects EVs will be a third of all vehicle sales by the end of this year.
1: Wow, I bet they're delighted in Detroit, huh?
0: Yeah.
1: For much more on all of those stories and the ones we couldn't get to today, check out our website at greennews.bradblog.com. We are off next week. We will see you thereafter. Until then, I'm Brad Friedman.
0: And I'm Desi Doyen.
1: And this has been your Green News Report.
3: We're low on heat and all, we're low on gas. And I'm so cold, I'm about to freeze myself.
4: 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Described by its author as a celebration of language, humor, love, rage, and wisdom in community, the performance will feature Wallace on stage narrating a story built around the poetry of the iconic 20th century poet Langston Hughes. The narrative is not a biography of Langston Hughes, but rather the story of a world and its people, people brought to life through the magic of his poetry. An original jazz-based score will be performed by Daya Singh and a five-piece jazz ensemble. The performances are Friday, May 28th at 7:30 p.m. and Saturday, May 29th at 2 p.m. Tickets are available at www.seletsbaymusic.org.

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Join ICE, I hear they got great hours. There's a sign-on bonus of 50 grand. They're in need of you needing to feel like a man. Join ICE.

0: May 24th, 2026. For a while now, I've been hinting that my team was up to something. And tonight, at last, I have an announcement. Last August, during one of my politics chat webcasts, at a time when those trying to impose white nationalism, Christian nationalism, or authoritarianism on our country insisted they were embracing American values, I urge people instead to see those who care about the preservation of democracy and who have worked to expand its values as the people who truly represent America. That idea appealed strongly, apparently, to the two young women we had recently hired to manage my social media accounts and to produce the historical videos we've been putting up. As we kicked around ideas for our own celebration of the nation's 250th anniversary, they kept coming back to the idea from that politics chat that we are America. So, to honor the 250th anniversary of the Declaration of Independence, we decided to launch a series of one-minute videos that highlight the people, places, and events that have helped to move us toward a more perfect union. We designed the videos to emphasize the agency of Americans, mostly everyday Americans, to change the country. Each falls into a category that defines what it means to be an American, including community, democracy, innovation, mobility, civil rights, education, conservation, and creativity. When we floated the plan, lots of wonderful people all over the country understood the idea immediately and jumped in to help, suggesting topics, writing scripts, offering images, narrating. We're launching the project tomorrow with the stories of the battles of Lexington and Concord, narrated by Massachusetts Governor Maura Healey, the Women's Armed Services Integration Act, narrated by Representative Chrissy Houlihan of Pennsylvania, the Constitutional Convention, I narrated that one. Reuben Salazar, narrated by journalist Sylvia Salazar. Yellowstone, narrated by former Senator John Tester of Montana. The AIDS Quilt, narrated by originator Cleve Jones. The Acadians, narrated by historian Jason Herbert. The Erie Canal, narrated by former Secretary of Transportation Pete Buttigieg. John Peter Zenger and the First Amendment, narrated by journalist Jelani Cobb. The Charter Oak, narrated by Senator Chris Murphy of Connecticut. Thomas Paine's Common Sense, narrated by Representative Jamie Raskin of Maryland. And the story of actress and dancer Rita Moreno, narrated by Academy Award winner Ariana DuBose. For the next several weeks, we will be telling these stories and hundreds more. We hope that you will share them widely to flood social media with the real story of how Americans have always worked, often against seemingly insurmountable odds, to create a more perfect union. What has made America great has always been the American people. Now, as for the past 250 years, we are America.
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